0: Here's a surprise. Paul McCartney uses AI in his music. Many popular music artists have begun incorporating AI into their music, just like Paul when he released Now and Then, a track that contains a replication of the late John Lennon's voice.
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This is your KYRS live and local calendar for July 24th through the 26th. Friday, Daniel Hall at the Manitou Park Bench Cafe, Jack Horner at Jackson Street, Rachel Broadhead at Scale House Market, Bet Sun at Iron Horse in the Valley, Imagine Jazz at Hotel Indigo, Hudson Power Company, and Chris James Goodhertz at Zola, and Running From Nothing at the Big Dipper. Friday and Saturday, Lake Town Sound at Bolo's and Bell Tower Festival with Francis Brown, The Holy Broke, and many others at the Zephyr Lodge on Liberty Lake. Saturday, Dan Conrad at Market Street Pizzeria, Shiloh Mountain at The Porchlight, Earn and Burn at Fizzy Mulligan's, Fire from Ashes at Big Sky Drinkery, Flashpoint at Chan's Red Dragon, and Cannonball 7 with RCA and The Radicals, Buffalo Jones, and many others in Brown's Edition. Sunday, Owen Barnhart at Beck's Harvest House, Tim Snodgrass and Dave Olson at The Boiler Room, and New Jack City at Arborcrest. 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

With dry weather and a reduced snowpack in Washington, one accidental spark can lead to a wildfire. 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

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The time is 6:01, and I am Jukebox Jenny of the Workman Blues here on Sunday, July 26th. This is episode number 398. I've got all kinds of stuff to play tonight. I've got some new tracks, along with some requests, and just, you know, a smorgasbord of tunes for you to tune out to and listen to and enjoy on this smoky hot Sunday right here, KYRS.

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1: You're listening to the Working Woman Blues here on this steamy, hot Sunday. I hope you all had a nice weekend. I know I did. It was pretty great. Got to see some good friends. I got to go to a music fest I'd never been to before called Cannonball. It was so much fun. It was in the Browns edition. I urge everybody to go. It was free. Can't complain with that at all. And then I got to hang out with my family today, which is always something I look forward to. We just heard some J.J. Gray and Mofro with WYLF, What You Looking For. Buddy Guy featuring Christone Kingfish with Where You At. Family Company with Satisfied and Al Green with You Got the Love I Need. And Booker T and the MGs started the set with A Little Over Easy. We're going to keep going with the tunes. Here is Amos Garrett with Hair of the Dog. Right here, right now, KYRS.

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2: You are listening to the Workwoman Blues here on KYRS. You just heard some brand spanking new Eddie 9V, one of my all-time favorites. I play him all the time. I've played every album. Someday I'm going to see him. He's collaborating with Don Auerbach, which you all know who that is. And if you don't, we need to educate you. Seriously, though, that song was called Blowing Up. And the new album is called Down Here. And it is, so far, what I've heard is great. And I can't wait to play more for it. Mary Taylor, before that, with Better Watch Your Step. Don West with Mary Moe with Queen of the World, and Etta James doing Come Back Baby, some slow blues for you. And Amos Garrett starting the set with Hair of the Dog. We're going to start off the next set with a tune that my oldest played me the other day, and I don't know, it just struck a chord. And you know me, I play all kinds of stuff on here. It's not just blues. It's, if it kind of fall, I mean, every song, honestly, is blues if you really listen to it. This song is called Jersey Giant. And this is from Evan Homer. Right here on KRS, Workwoman Blues.

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The time is 7:01. I am Jukebox Jenny of the Workin' Woman Blues here tonight. And you just heard some brand new Marcus King with the song called Save Me. Before that, you heard Kim Wilson. You probably recognize that voice. He's from the Fabulous Thunderbirds. That song was called You Got Me. Kenny Neal with Lightning's Gonna Strike. And Yvonne Homer started the set. That song was called Jersey Giant. I'm going to keep going with the tunes. We're going to start the next set off with the little Lamont Landers with How Long. Right here on KYRS, the Workin' Woman Blues.

You're listening to the Workaround Blues. And I'm playing all kinds of random stuff tonight. That was Holding Back the Years from Simply Red. Before that, you heard Dorothy Moore with Misty Blue. One of my guilty pleasures in life. I was so excited. That was one of the first records that I was looking for because I just love that song so much. And when I found it, and it's just her sitting in this like really cool chair. And I have to be fair, I haven't listened to the whole album. So that's going to be my goal this week when I'm working. I'm going to put it on and just see if there's some other gems on there. Let's see. We did a little Robert Randolph. He's got a new album out called Preacher's Kids. That song was called Sinner. It's just him with not his family, but it's really good. The whole album is really great. Mississippi McDonald doing Statsboro Blues from just an acoustic little Slim Pickens set. And we started the set with a little Lamont Landers with How Long. Let's continue on with this fun little ditty of ours. We're going to go into some more 1990s soul. And then we're going to move on to some blues. And some funk. And some R&B. You know how it goes. You're listening to the Workaround Blues. I'm Jukebox Jenny. Thanks for everybody that's other... Thank you for everybody out there who's tuned in. So let's do it right now. Here you go. K-Warris.

sign your name. Told you it was going to get weird tonight. That's what I do. I get weird. You're listening to KYRS. I'm Jukebox Jenny. This is the Working Woman Blues. Every Sunday from 6 to 8, I am here for my listeners to play some tunes for you. And hopefully you're enjoying them. I've just got like a couple more, and then I'm going to be peacing out of here. So let's start with some music right here, right now. This is Ellen Toussaint.

You just heard a little Aretha Franklin with Soul Serenade. Well, for that, you heard Otis Redding with Down in the Valley. And before that, we heard it a little Alan Toussaint with Going Down. I am Jukebox Jenny of the Working Woman Blues. I hope you enjoyed the last couple hours of tunes. Everybody out there that's listening tonight, appreciate it. I will be here next weekend to play you more stuff. So, until then, y'all have a great week. Stay hydrated. It's going to be another hot one. And just live life to the fullest, guys, because we only got one. KYRS, Working Woman Blues, is peacing out. Have a great night, everybody.

0: This is your KYRS live and local calendar for July 24th through the 26th. Friday, Daniel Hall at the Manitou Park Bench Cafe, Jack Horner at Jackson Street, Rachel Broadhead at Scale House Market, Bet Sun at Iron Horse in the Valley, Imagine Jazz at Hotel Indigo, Hudson Power Company, and Chris James Goodhertz at Zola, and Running From Nothing at the Big Dipper. Friday and Saturday, Lake Town Sound at Bolos and Bell Tower Festival with Francis Brown, The Holy Broke, and many others at the Zephyr Lodge on Liberty Lake. Saturday, Dan Conrad at Market Street Pizzeria, Shiloh Mountain at the Porchlight, Earn and Burn at Fizzy Mulligan's, Fire from Ashes at Big Sky Drinkery, Flashpoint at Chan's Red Dragon, and Cannonball 7 with RCA and the Radicals, Buffalo Jones, and many others in Brown's Edition. Sunday, Owen Barnhart at Beck's Harvest House, Tim Snodgrass and Dave Olson at the Boiler Room, and New Jack City at Arborcrest. 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

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Welcome to The Sounds of Spokane. Matt Loy here to give you another full hour perhaps as well, but definitely a full hour of Spokane area musicians. Begin things as we typically do with Flying Spiders, kicking it from 2012. It's Break Your Spine, the Spoke Anthem, featuring the late, great Isamu Jordan. Got a lot of festivals going on here in Spokane, and give you the lowdown here throughout the hour. It's The Sound of Spokane.

Flying Spiders, Break Your Spine, the Spoke Anthem. These are the sounds of Spokane here on KYRS, Thin Air Community Radio. We are definitely getting into festival season here around Spokane, and just had a very cool one go down. I was going to call it Elk Fest, and that's actually quite interesting. I'll dwell on that for a second for those who remember upwards of, 7+ years ago since we've had one of these. It happened, the last Elk Fest happened before the pandemic, so it didn't end for that reason, but it was this very cool thing that took over a huge chunk of the Browns Edition neighborhood by the Elk Bar and Diner, and basically a street was closed down in the summertime, and this would be a multi-day event, fully sanctioned by the city as well. A lot of fun, a lot of music from local and regional bands, but at some point it came to an end. Maybe there were some people who just didn't like all the ruckus that went down with it, but luckily, after the pandemic, something cool has arisen from that, and that is something called Cannonball, and that's at a private residence, so it's not blocking off the street or anything. A guy I happen to know just has a really big yard and makes a very professional production out of it. And it went down yesterday. I was unable to make it out, but I'll be highlighting at least some of the bands who played there and talking about some bands coming music festivals as well. So one of the bands that played last night was Buffalo Jones, and they released an album September of last year called Celebrate. And I got a track from them right now. It is called Why Try to Win. Buffalo Jones on the Sounds of Spokane, KYRS, Thin Air Community Radio.

Buffalo Jones, Why Try to Win, from their album Celebrate, came out last year. These are the sounds of Spokane here on KYRS, Thin Air Community Radio. And Buffalo Jones indeed played Cannonball in Brown's Edition last night. And another band that played there was RCA and the Radicals. Got a cut of his, came out last spring. It's called Lake Shore Drive. RCA and the Radicals, the sounds of Spokane, KYRS, Thin Air Community Radio. Hopefully it'll play right here. I guess this one's called You Are Enough. So it's a different one from RCA and the Radicals. The sounds of Spokane.

0: National Alliance on Mental Illness is hosting one-hour suicide prevention courses every first Wednesday of the month at 6:30 p.m. Trainings are held at the NAMI office at 152 South Jefferson. 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
1: These are the Sounds of Spokane here on KYRS, Thin Air Community Radio. And we had RCA and the Radicals in Buffalo Jones towards the beginning of the show, who played at Cannonball. And one of the bands who played at Get Loud in the Library just over a week ago was Slee Boy and the Easy Sleazies. They're a lot of fun, instrumental, psychedelic band. I'd say definitely a late 60s sort of vibe. I guess I could kind of imagine them as early Pink Floyd, maybe the Syd Barrett era, or maybe just after that, the Umagumma era, perhaps, combined with late 60s Miles Davis going on. I think some parts of the heavily affected electric horn there taking the leads in this band. So I do have a good, long, expansive psychedelic recording from that band right here on the third floor of the downtown Spokane Central Library in the Nhui Huyet Hall. Here it was, and I did sound for it too, so I was there witnessing it live for in concert and broadcast over the airwaves. So just over a week ago, here it was, live at KYRS, Slee Boy and the Easy Sleazies. I don't know the name of this track. All I know is that these are the Sounds of Spokane here on KYRS, Thin Air Community Radio.

Yeah, that was Lee Boy and the Easy Sleazies with a good 9.5 minute long jam. I do not know the title of that one, but it was pretty cool. That's as it was just a week and a day ago in the downtown Spokane Central Library for Get Loud in the Library, an event we do every month here at KYRS. And these are the sounds of Spokane on a Thin Air Community Radio. And our next Get Loud in the Library event is coming up soon. It'll be on Saturday, August 8th. And now that band you just heard, Slee Boy and the Easy Sleazies, well, they'll be teaming up with Light and Mirrors and James Berkeley. And they'll be playing at Inland Sessions Live. This is something big thanks to KSPS, local PBS affiliate on the TV side of things, for making this happen. Zanna is a big part of that. You might remember her from a show she used to do here on this radio station. We're still in touch with her, and she's making cool things happen over there. And this event will be coming to Brick West Brewing Company in their outdoor performance area. They have a permanent stage set up in a big green area. And the nice thing is it is just to the east of the Brick West Brewery itself. So the sun sets on it, so you get shade a bit sooner than you might in other parts of town. So anyhow, Inland Sessions Live, once again, is coming to a Brick West Brewing Company on actually a week prior to Get Loud in the Library. This will be on Saturday, August 1st. That is this Saturday, in fact. So that's going to be at Brick West Brewing once again. The three musicians, James Berkeley, Light and Mirrors, and Slee Boy and the Easy Sleazies, as we just heard. I do have a track from Light and Mirrors, and this one came out just last year. It is called Machine Mind. Light and Mirrors on the Sounds of Spokane on KYRS, Thin Air Community Radio.

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1: Hey, these are the sounds of Spokane on KYRS, Thin Air Community Radio. And we just heard Light and Mirrors. That was their track. Oh, we said that just to

0: Chameleon once again on Saturday, August 1st. And I do have a track from them because they also played at Get Loud in the Library just a week and a day ago. And I think this is their, I think they do have some more info about that. And I do believe that's in this recording that that we made here just a week and a day ago. So here they are, the Bedheads on the Sounds of Spokane, KYRS Thin Air Community Radio.
1: We got one more song for you. This song came out at the start of the month. It's the second single off of our upcoming album. If you want to hear that whole album, we're going to be playing it August 1st at the Chameleon.
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1: Live and in person. We got some surprises, you know, for the show, and it's going to be, you would like it if you went. So go ahead and buy tickets. You can find them in the bio of our Instagram page, which is at The Bedheads Music.
2: Yeah. Or you can go to thechameleon.com.
1: Chameleon, yeah, that too. The song is called Soul Revision.

0: Thank you so much.
1: Thank you so much. We've been the Bed Edge. Thank you to Jim for setting this up. Thank you to Matt for running the sound. Thank y'all for being here, and see y'all soon.
0: Shout out to Public Library.
1: Shout out the Wet Dusters, yes. And Sleepaway and the Easy Sleazies.
0: Yes, in the library.
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4: These are the Sounds of Spokane on KYRS Thin Air Community Radio. And before that break, we had the Bedheads, who have their debut album release party at the Chameleon this Saturday, August 1st. And another cool event coming up is Boom Jam. Boom Jam. And I think this will be the third one of them that they did. Yeah, so I think 2024, 5, and now 6. It is coming up on September 12th. In downtown Spokane. I'll get the exact info here in just a bit, but I do have a track from one of the bands who is playing it here in a second. That band is Tomboy, and that's comprised of Aaron Parks, who was one of the first guests on this program, Sounds of Spokane, back when it was called For the Love of the Music. This was about five years ago. It was 2021, just coming back from the pandemic. So this track from Tomboy came from the KSPS Inland Sessions just a few months ago, and the song is called Just Friends. Tomboy on the Sounds of Spokane on KYRS Thin Air Community Radio. Hang on, we'll get going here in 1 second. I queued up the wrong track. That sometimes happens. This is live radio, and that's how it goes sometimes. Here's Tomboy.

That's Tomboy with Just Friends. That's a part of the KSPS Inland Sessions. And these are the sounds of Spokane on KYRS Thin Air Community Radio. And you can catch Tomboy and a bunch of other bands coming to Boom Jam. It's an independent music and art festival. Let's get the lowdown, get some more info on that. On the Boom Jam Festival grounds. Not quite finding an address for it yet, but anyhow, I'll get you some more info on that here in a second. Though another band playing there is Jumbotron, and that's composed of Micah, who used to have a program right here on KYRS. Still in touch with the station, and his band played here, actually, for Get Loud in the Library, I think a time or two ago. And I do have an album track from them. This is Bon Scott from the album Four Walls, No Ceiling from the band Jumbotron. Came out December of last year. These are the sounds of Spokane on KYRS, Thin Air Community Radio.

Jumbotron with a band called Bon Scott. A song called Bon Scott. Thanks so much for tuning in to the sounds of Spokane here on KYRS Medical Lake, Spokane, 88.1 and 92.3 FM. We also stream live at kyrs.org. And those two bands that we just heard, Jumbotron and Tomboy, they will be playing at Boom Jam, third ever one of these in downtown Spokane. And I found that it is going to be in or around the grounds of the Spokane Convention Center. I'm looking for more info on that, and I'll definitely get more info as it comes my way. And who knows, I might be able to interview some of the bands or maybe the organizers of this festival coming up on September 12th. So anyhow, thank you so much for listening to this program, Sounds of Spokane. It's where I feature a full hour of live Spokane area musicians. And sometimes I bring them into the studio as well. I'll do my best to make that happen once again here soon. Going to go back into regular programming, and then from 10 to midnight, so just over an hour from now, you'll hear Xenthia with Virtual Circuit doing some electronic stuff. So stick around for that, an hour of regular programming. In the meantime, Matt Loy out. Thanks so much for tuning in to the Sounds of Spokane. I'll be back in a week.

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So I imagine you're pretty concerned about the thumping coming from downstairs, and I totally get it. I totally understand. But I just got to say, don't worry about it. It's just DJ Shrimp Biscuit. I've got it all under control, man. Every Tuesday night from 8 to 10 p.m., I'm going to be in your basement channeling rare tunes forged in divine wizardly flame. That's right. I've turned your basement into a one-way ticket to White Label Euphoria, and you're invited. Heard only on KYRS, Thin Air Community Radio. 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

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Friday, Daniel Hall at the Manitou Park Bench Cafe, Jack Horner at Jackson Street, Rachel Broadhead at Scale House Market, Bette Sun at Iron Horse in the Valley, Imagine Jazz at Hotel Indigo, Hudson Power Company, and Chris James Goodhertz at Zola, and Running From Nothing at the Big Dipper. Friday and Saturday, Lake Town Sound at Bolos and Bell Tower Festival with Francis Brown, The Holy Broke, and many others at the Zephyr Lodge on Liberty Lake. Saturday, Dan Conrad at Market Street Pizzeria, Shiloh Mountain at the Porchlight, Earn and Burn at Fizzy Mulligan's, Fire from Ashes at Big Sky Drinkery, Flashpoint at Chan's Red Dragon, and Cannonball 7 with RCA and the Radicals, Buffalo Jones, and many others in Brown's Edition. Sunday, Owen Barnhart at Beck's Harvest House, Tim Snodgrass and Dave Olson at the Boiler Room, and New Jack City at Arborcrest. 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

Hi, I'm C.S. Song, host with Sasha Lilly of a unique program about politics, society, and ideas. It's called Against the Grain, and it's an investigation into alternative ways of looking at history, economics, social movements, labor politics, gender and race, and much more. Provocative analysis, pointed critiques, informed

Welcome back to another week of Virtual Circuit. Or I guess it's another day, another night of Virtual Circuit. It is campaign season out here. A lot of activity going around. Ballots are out. And a lot of people are out there voting right now. I, for one, am really tired and am excited to be bringing some chill vibes in tonight. We're not going to be doing anything high energy. It's just some chill, relaxed music here at KYRS, Medical Lake Spokane 88.1 and 92.3 FM. I'm going to be playing some Vaporwave this week. I don't have a particular playlist that I am playing this week, just keeping it nice and chill. And maybe a tad bit glitchy.

0: What's that? Is that KYRS promos coming up? No way!
1: Does this sound like something you've done before?
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2: Wow, OMG, thank you so much, DJ Shrimp Biscuit. 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
0: We are coming back with some more virtual circuit here on KYRS Medical Lake Spokane. I've been playing some Vaporwave this week to chill out the campaign season a bit. So I hope you all enjoy as much as I have been. This is my first time hearing a lot of this music, and I've just been back here lounging around and chilling, just like I hope y'all are.

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1: And I hope y'all have been enjoying the chill vibes tonight. This is Virtual Circuit here on KYRS Medical Lake Spokane. And we're just out here playing some vaporwave, doing some Golden Living Room right now. Just keeping it chill during campaign season, so just out here vibing.

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We're just playing some pretty chill music tonight, bringing you some vaporwave. So I hope y'all have been enjoying the good vibes. Right now we're doing some electro lounge, and we're just going to keep going on. This is my first time listening to all this music, so it's just out here cozy, vibing, and I hope y'all are vibing along with me.

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And you have been listening to Virtual Circuit here with some Vaporwave tonight during the election season. Just keeping it chill, keeping it a good vibe as we wind down for the night. We're going to be jumping into some 18 Karat Affair. So I hope y'all enjoy me and just bring in the good vibes tonight.

0: try not to think too much. Much as I like a compliment on the record. I'd much rather someone said something kind about a record. It doesn't help you write the next one. And you must remember a review is one person's opinion. And you can't put too much store by it. So it's a thrill for the day that it's kind, or it bothers you for the 10 minutes that you before he hits it. Then you leave it alone. And after I've done all the promotion, done all the TV things, or whatever it is that you do, and you go home and you're back in some normal atmosphere where it's you and a piano or you and a guitar, then you soon get down to just doing the work, which is what your career is based on.
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0: 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You've been listening to KYRS, Medical Lake Spokane, 88.1 and 92.3 FM. And this is Virtual Circuit signing off for the night. We're going to hit you with a live and local coming out to you. So I will see you all next week.
1: This is your KYRS live and local calendar for July 27th through the 30th. Monday, Jerry Lee Raines at the Parlor, Is It Cool Though at Zola, and the Mac Movement open mic with Schlick at the Red Room. Monday and Tuesday, open jam at Jackson Street. Tuesday, Jameson Sampson and the All-Star Jam at Zola, open mic with Nate Dunnigan at the Parlor, the River Street Latin Band at Global Food and Art Market in Garland, Milonga at Timber Run Reserve, and Cyanate at the Big Dipper. Wednesday, Heat Speak and many others at the Kendall Yards Night Market, Kylie Hill and Aki Fumikado at Zola, Flory, Friendship, and Mill Pond at the Chameleon, open mic with Derek Hart at the Checkerboard, and the Downtown Get Down Jam at the Red Room. Thursday, Gloria and Dave Long at Zola, Blues Jam at Chan's Red Dragon, Francis Brown at Coeur d'Alene Park and Brown's Edition, Chemical X and Better Days at the Big Dipper, and Too Slim and the Tail Draggers at Waterfront Park in Medical Lake. 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

0: Greetings from Tromerville. This is Lloyd Kaufman, president of Tromer Entertainment and creator of The Toxic Avenger. 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
2: This is your KYRS live and local calendar for July 27th through the 30th. Monday, Jerry Lee Raines at the Parlor, Is It Cool Though at Zola, and the Mac Movement open mic with Schlick at the Red Room. Monday and Tuesday, open jam at Jackson Street. Tuesday, Jameson Sampson and the All-Star Jam at Zola, open mic with Nate Dunnigan at the Parlor, the River Street Latin Band at Global Food and Art Market in Garland, Milonga at Timber Run Reserve, and Cyanate at the Big Dipper. Wednesday, Heat Speak and many others at the Kendall Yards Night Market, Kylie Hill and Aki Fumikado at Zola, Flory, Friendship, and Mill Pond at the Chameleon, open mic with Derek Hart at the Checkerboard, and the Downtown Get Down Jam at the Red Room. Thursday, Gloria and Dave Long at Zola, Blues Jam at Chan's Red Dragon, Francis Brown at Coeur d'Alene

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Doors open at 6 and the music beginning at 7. 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And prepare for liftoff with Slee Boy and the Easy Sleazies, bringing their psychedelic space jazz fusion from mellow melodic grooves to wild paint-shaking jams. 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
1: This is your KYRS live and local calendar for July 27th through the 30th. Monday, Jerry Lee Raines at the Parlor, Is It Cool Though at Zola, and the Mac Movement open mic with Schlick at the Red Room. Monday and Tuesday, open jam at Jackson Street. Tuesday, Jameson Sampson and the All-Star Jam at Zola, open mic with Nate Dunnigan at the Parlor, the River Street Latin Band at Global Food and Art Market in Garland, Milonga at Timber Run Reserve, and Cyanate at the Big Dipper. Wednesday, Heat Speak and many others at the Kendall Yards Night Market, Kylie Hill and Aki Fumikado at Zola, Flory, Friendship, and Mill Pond at the Chameleon, open mic with Derek Hart at the Checkerboard, and the Downtown Get Down Jam at the Red Room. Thursday, Gloria and Dave Long at Zola, Blues Jam at Chan's Red Dragon, Francis Brown at Coeur d'Alene Park and Brown's Edition, Chemical X and Better Days at the Big Dipper, and Too Slim and the Tail Draggers at Waterfront Park in Medical Lake. 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

0: This is your KYRS live and local calendar for July 27th through the 30th. Monday, Jerry Lee Raines at the Parlor, Is It Cool Though at Zola, and the Mac Movement open mic with Schlick at the Red Room. Monday and Tuesday, open jam at Jackson Street. Tuesday, Jameson Sampson and the All-Star Jam at Zola, open mic with Nate Dunnigan at the Parlor, the River Street Latin Band at Global Food and Art Market in Garland, Milonga at Timber Run Reserve, and Cyanate at the Big Dipper. Wednesday, Heat Speak and many others at the Kendall Yards Night Market, Kylie Hill and Aki Fumikado at Zola, Flory, Friendship, and Mill Pond at the Chameleon, open mic with Derek Hart at the Checkerboard, and the Downtown Get Down Jam at the Red Room. Thursday, Gloria and Dave Long at Zola, Blues Jam at Chan's Red Dragon, Francis Brown at Coeur d'Alene Park and Brown's Edition, Chemical X and Better Days at the Big Dipper, and Too Slim and the Tail Draggers at Waterfront Park in Medical Lake. 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

0: This is your KYRS live and local calendar for July 27th through the 30th. Monday, Jerry Lee Raines at the Parlor, Is It Cool Though at Zola, and the Mac Movement open mic with Schlick at the Red Room. Monday and Tuesday, open jam at Jackson Street. Tuesday, Jameson Sampson and the All-Star Jam at Zola, open mic with Nate Dunnigan at the Parlor, the River Street Latin Band at Global Food and Art Market in Garland, Milonga at Timber Run Reserve, and Cyanate at the Big Dipper. Wednesday, Eat Speak and many others at the Kendall Yards Night Market, Kylie Hill and Aki Fumikado at Zola, Flory, Friendship, and Mill Pond at the Chameleon, open mic with Derek Hart at the Checkerboard, and the Downtown Get Down Jam at the Red Room. Thursday, Gloria and Dave Long at Zola, Blues Jam at Chan's Red Dragon, Francis Brown at Coeur d'Alene Park and Brown's Edition, Chemical X and Better Days at the Big Dipper, and Too Slim and the Tail Draggers at Waterfront Park in Medical Lake. 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

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Doors open at 6 and the music beginning at 7. Enjoy an evening with the Bedheads, Spokane's own indie rock and folk favorites, known for their authentic sound and deep roots in the local music scene. 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And prepare for liftoff with Slee Boy and the Easy Sleazies, bringing their psychedelic space jazz fusion from mellow melodic grooves to wild paint-shaking jams. 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

This is your KYRS live and local calendar for July 27th through the 30th. Monday, Jerry Lee Raines at the Parlor, Is It Cool Though at Zola, and the Mac Movement open mic with Schlick at the Red Room. Monday and Tuesday, open jam at Jackson Street. Tuesday, Jameson Sampson and the All-Star Jam at Zola, open mic with Nate Dunnigan at the Parlor, the River Street Latin Band at Global Food and Art Market in Garland, Milonga at Timber Run Reserve, and Cyanate at the Big Dipper. Wednesday, Heat Speak and many others at the Kendall Yards Night Market, Kylie Hill and Aki Fumikado at Zola, Flory, Friendship, and Mill Pond at the Chameleon, open mic with Derek Hart at the Checkerboard, and the Downtown Get Down Jam at the Red Room. Thursday, Gloria and Dave Long at Zola, Blues Jam at Chan's Red Dragon, Francis Brown at Coeur d'Alene Park and Brown's Edition, Chemical X and Better Days at the Big Dipper, and Too Slim and the Tail Draggers at Waterfront Park in Medical Lake. 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

This is your KYRS live and local calendar for July 27th through the 30th. Monday, Jerry Lee Raines at the Parlor, Is It Cool Though at Zola, and the Mac Movement open mic with Schlick at the Red Room. Monday and Tuesday, open jam at Jackson Street. Tuesday, Jameson Sampson and the All-Star Jam at Zola, open mic with Nate Dunnigan at the Parlor, the River Street Latin Band at Global Food and Art Market in Garland, Milonga at Timber Run Reserve, and Cyanate at the Big Dipper. Wednesday, Heat Speak and many others at the Kendall Yards Night Market, Kylie Hill and Aki Fumikado at Zola, Flory, Friendship, and Mill Pond at the Chameleon, open mic with Derek Hart at the Checkerboard, and the Downtown Get Down Jam at the Red Room. Thursday, Gloria and Dave Long at Zola, Blues Jam at Chan's Red Dragon, Francis Brown at Coeur d'Alene Park and Brown's Edition, Chemical X and Better Days at the Big Dipper, and Too Slim and the Tail Draggers at Waterfront Park in Medical Lake. 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

0: Today on Against the Grain, the United States spends as much on healthcare as almost half the world. Yet so many Americans are unhealthy. Would universal healthcare be enough alone to rectify this costly state of ill health?
1: A RAND study showed from 1975 to 2023, we transferred $91 trillion from the bottom 90% of us to the top 1%. It's a large number. How big is $91 trillion? If you took a stack of freshly minted $100 bills and stacked them tightly, it would reach a quarter of the way to the moon. That's how much we have transferred to the top 1%, and it's killing us, and it's killing the top 1% as well.
0: Stephen Bezruchka insists that inequality is at the root of our affliction, and that taxing the rich is a necessity. From the studios of KPFA in Berkeley, California, this is Against the Grain on Pacifica Radio. I'm Sasha Lilly. Americans used to be amongst the longest-lived people in the world, but no more. Is our medical system to blame? Former emergency room physician Stephen Bezruchka addresses that question in his latest book, Born Sick in the USA, Improving the Health of a Nation. The author of many books, he's Professor Emeritus at the Department of Health Systems and Population Health at the University of Washington. Stephen, to start with, how do Americans compare to other wealthy industrial nations in terms of our longevity and well-being?
1: Well, the longevity is easy to measure because we record when someone's born and when they die, allowing those calculations to be made. So we live shorter lives. We're 44th tied with Cuba. And ahead of us in terms of longer lives are all the other rich countries and quite a few not so rich, Chile, Turkey, and Slovenia, and many others. The question of well-being is more difficult to answer because there's no standardized measure. Usually, you take a sample of people in a country and ask them, how are things, so to speak. There's the World Happiness Report published every year, and that's a measure of well-being. We're down not as low as 40s, but in the latest version, somewhere in the high 20s, early 30s. And the longest lived country is Japan. The happiest or countries are the Scandinavian ones.
0: Right, even though they get all that darkness in the winter. What about infant mortality? How does that affect longevity measures? Does it affect measures of longevity?
1: The most sensitive effect are deaths in early life. You know, by the time you're my age, living another year doesn't add much to life expectancy. But a death in the first year of life really compromises it. And, you know, we have five times the death of infants first year of life than the longest lived countries. Our infant mortality rate is about 5 per 1,000 births. And in the best countries, it's around 1. I sometimes have my students do a calculation as to how many infants die every day in this country that wouldn't if we had the best rates. And the numbers are staggering.
0: Well, given that the U.S. is a highly economically unequal society and a very socially, racially stratified one. When you're looking at numbers like infant mortality, are the infants in question those from poor backgrounds and families of color?
1: So as a general rule, marginalized infants do worse. So rich tend to be healthier than poor, but there's a sort of a disconnect there. And people of Latinx background tend to be healthier than we gringos and gringa. It's a separate issue, but African Americans have worse outcomes. But the bad outcomes apply to everybody. Even the richest in this country are less healthy than income people in other countries. And that works across the board from infancy to old age.
0: So in other words, although you're certainly not arguing that economic inequality is not connected to outcomes in the U.S., you're saying that it doesn't simply mean that, you know, when we think about the like vast amounts of money that's spent on the medical system in this country, that that's just all going to the people at the top and their outcomes therefore are better than those at the bottom, that actually affluent people are also not doing as well as their counterparts elsewhere?
1: That's true, but you raise the important question of what do we get for the money we spend on health care? In 2024, we spent $5.3 trillion on medical care, and that represented 18% of our total economy. So it's a huge industry in this country. And that amount is about the same as what the rest of the world spends on health care. So simple logic suggests that our huge expenditure on health care has not produced good health for us, given what I've already said. If anything, you can make an argument that spending on health care distracts us from spending on what really matters. So I always, you know, with my students, they usually use language like accessing health, paying for health, getting health, insuring health. Those all relate to health care. So I constantly ask them, when they use the word health, do they really mean health care? So if you ask the question, do you want health or health care? Most Americans are confused because they conflate the two terms.
0: Well, just putting that aside, if we could for a moment, because we will come back to these questions of actually what determines people's well-being. I wanted to ask you a bit more about what you just said about the vast, vast amounts of money that are spent on medicine, medical care in the United States, which you're arguing does not make people healthier. But just so we understand the kind of landscape of that spending, those huge amounts of money, where do they go? Do they tend to be spent on the very wealthy in our very unequal society? Or is that spending also lower down on the social hierarchy?
1: We spend perhaps a quarter of that amount on the administrative bureaucracy. You know, I get so many pieces in the mail that are computing various aspects of healthcare spending. So just the bureaucracy consumes a large proportion of that, 20 to 30%. A large part of it goes to hospitals, to and a variety of others that are in there. You know, we have a profit care system. So we have enormous profits within the system. And so this has resulted in medical care being a great place for private equity funds to park their investments. Private equity funds are those not traded on the stock exchange. It's where the very rich put their money. And these funds invest in a hospital. They cut costs and lay off workers. And eventually it becomes profitable to close down the hospital. And this is especially happening in rural areas. So what you find is that the stalwarts of healthcare are more or less being decimated, especially in rural areas. And as I said before, people want access to health care. The belief is that it's the most important factor in producing health. And so when you can't have access to health care, that's a very stressful experience and takes its toll.
0: On the left, there is the notion that in looking at the vast amounts of money that are spent on medicine in the United States, the for-profit system that that's embedded in, and the fact that, of course, so many people can't afford health insurance or paying vast amounts of money for their health insurance, that it would seem like the answer, therefore, is universal health care. And although I know you are not suggesting we shouldn't have universal health care, can you explain why you don't think that's enough?
1: So we can study what is the impact of health care on health, health care being the system we've described, and health measured by mortality. I worked as an emergency doctor for 30 years, and the easiest diagnosis I could make in the emergency department was that somebody was dead. It's hard to fake. So mortality became the important measure of someone's health. If you're dead, you can't be healthy. So what is the impact of medical care on averting death in the United States? Essentially, nobody claims it to be much higher than 10%. In other words, about healthcare can avert about 10% of mortality in this country. You find this published, for example, the Department of Health in Minnesota has a pie chart that it's published showing that clinical care amounts to 10% of health outcomes. Well-being is a different measure. As I said, it's much softer than mortality. So we should have in this country a universal healthcare system that is free at access. Everybody has. And a small detail often ignored is that at the government level, we already spend more per person on healthcare than the countries that have universal healthcare. So we can, you know, there's no question we can afford it, since at the government level, we already spend enough money. It's just that we have to take the profit motive out of it and not make it a healthcare insurance scheme, but have some other mechanism in place to make it available to all.
0: You've been making the distinction that health insurance or health care coverage is not the same thing as good health, or doesn't translate, you know, automatically to that. And I wanted to ask you, to what degree do you think that some people at least get too much medical care treatment through this system, and how can that affect their overall health and well-being?
1: A very important point. If you think you're healthy, you haven't had enough tests yet. By doing enough tests, scans, whatever, we can find something wrong in everybody. And then that means we have to, if it's affordable, we have to track those abnormal values down. And that can lead to various outcomes that I call medical harm. Here I have been working as a doctor for so long, and I came to realize that medical care can harm in addition to help. First studies came to national attention around 2000, the Institute of Medicine's report, To Err is Human. And they estimated somewhere around 100,000 deaths in the study sample a year could be attributed to medical care. As we looked more into it, we found medical care to be a big killer. Marty McCarry, who is now the head of the FDA in the Trump administration when he was a surgeon at Hopkins, wrote a paper published in the British Medical Journal saying that medical care was the third leading cause of death in the United States. He was referring to medical harm. You don't find the phrase medical harm much. You find the phrase patient safety. You know, we've sort of sanitized the term.
0: I'm speaking with Stephen Bezruchka. He is Professor Emeritus at the Department of Health Systems and Population Health at the University of Washington. We're discussing his book, Born Sick in the USA. I'm Sasha Lilly. This is Against the Grain. What you just said, that possibly a third of deaths in the U.S. could be attributed to medical harm, is astounding. And I wanted to ask you about the trajectory, not just of medical harm in particular, but of health in the United States. Because if you're looking at the present, as you've laid out, it's dismal. The U.S. comparing so poorly against not just advanced industrial countries, but even middle-income countries like Thailand, which leads to the question, is this something new in the United States? Have health outcomes historically been poor if we look over the last century, or has something changed?
1: Something has really changed. Back in the 1950s, we were one of the healthiest countries in the world by longevity. Now, I coined the term Health Olympics some time ago. If health were an Olympic event and the race was how long you lived, life expectancy, we would have been in the competition back in the 1950s. We might not have got the gold medal, but certainly in the top five or so countries. This is well documented. Then in the subsequent years, other countries saw greater health improvements, that is, greater declines in mortality than we did. The race was sort of reasonable up to around 1980. We were still in the running. But after 1980, our health improvements really started to stagnate. And actually from 2015 and beyond, we dropped a little. Before COVID, in other words, we had a big drop with COVID. There was a recent report that our life expectancy is now the highest it has ever been. That is, it has gone back to what it was in 2015 before we started our decline. But then it was way lower than all the other rich countries. What's happened is that the health improvements that other countries have seen have not happened here. And this, despite the huge expenditure on healthcare, so simple logic suggests healthcare has been only a minor player in that process.
0: What does height tell us about health and the changing health of people in the United States?
1: So there's a branch of investigation called oxology, A-U-X-O-L-O-G-Y, which is using height as a surrogate measure for health. And for most of human existence, we lived as forager, hunter, hunter-gatherer societies. We only left that realm of existence 10,000 years ago with the development of agriculture. And we don't have mortality outcomes for the hunter-gatherers for the last few hundred thousand years, but we do have skeletal remains to measure. And so if you take the femur, the thigh bone, the long bone, and measure it in skeletal remains, and you date those remains, you find that the femur shortened after we made the progress of developing agriculture, if you call that progress. So skeletal height declined after agriculture, and it's only in the last couple of hundred years that heights have started increasing. The United States wasn't doing too badly in the late 1800s for skeletal height, but now we're way behind all the other rich countries and quite a few others. In other words, we're not as tall as we used to be, and so that is, using a surrogate measure for health, confirming everything else that I've said.
0: Though some listeners might wonder if some of that height change might have to do with immigration, people coming to the United States from countries where people are shorter, given that the U.S. has, until recently, had higher rates of immigration.
1: immigrants tend to be healthier in the United States than those who didn't immigrate. You see this with the Latino population that I mentioned before. They live longer lives than those of us who don't have that background. And they tend to be poorer, the Latin immigrants or the other immigrants. And so why would that be? Well, this brings up the important concept of culture and social support. And I can relate to this as an emergency doctor. Having in the emergency department, if there was a Latino patient, they were never alone. They were surrounded by friends and family. Meanwhile, in the next bed would be a white guy moaning alone. So the social support that people of Latinx extraction have really does an awful lot. Again, I don't say anything that I don't have many rigorous studies to back up. And so that's one that certainly shows that social support can buffer many bad things, like smoking and obesity and other factors. So we should let more immigrants in as we improve our health status.
0: What about racism, which obviously immigrants do have to face, and other people of color in the United States? How significant is racism as a factor that affects people's overall health and well-being?
1: It's huge. Something that does gain national attention is maternal mortality, deaths of women in childbirth. And by and large, as I said, richer people tend to do better than poorer people, with the exception that I mentioned about Latinos. For African American women having babies, the relationship between their education is such that, yes, a college-educated African-American mother will have a slightly lower maternal mortality than some who didn't graduate from high school. But the best outcomes for highly educated African-American women from childbirth-related mortality is worse than all the other racialized groups of any educated level. So that's just a striking example of how racism really plays out in having remarkably worse health outcomes.
0: How does racism correlate to environmental hazards, which are a factor that you write about that can shape people's health in the United States? Obviously, people of color and poor people often live in greater proximity to environmental hazards.
1: What happens is that environmental racism or environmental justice has racial people of African Americans and other marginalized people living in environments where there's more pollution. The really important factor that's been studied is small particulate matter pollution, little particles less than 2.5 microns. You can't see them. They're much smaller than the diameter of a human hair. So you inhale these particles and you're really not aware of doing that. But because of redlining and other discriminatory practices, marginalized people live near more pollution and their health suffers from that as well.
0: How does where you live in the U.S. affect how healthy you are? You're saying generally, if you compare people in the United States, including affluent people, to equivalent populations in other countries, that people in the U.S. are less healthy. Does it vary depending on what states or what counties you live in?
1: Absolutely. There's a map in the book in which I have counties in the United States and their life expectancies. And there's almost a 30-year range in life expectancies at the county level across the nation. So where is the good health? The highest life expectancy is concentrated in the rich counties in Colorado, Summit County, and places where near Aspen, where the rich live. Only a couple hundred miles to the northeast of that is Oglala Lakota County in South Dakota, where Pine Ridge Indian Reservation is located. And they have the worst health outcomes in the country. The life expectancy on Pine Ridge is about 56 years or so. So a small geographical distance separates huge inequities in health outcomes. More broadly, the Mississippi Valley, extending up into Appalachia and the southeast of the United States, is where the worst health is concentrated. And the upper Midwest, by and large, has pretty good health outcomes. California, on the left coast, so to speak, does pretty well. Our longest lived state is Hawaii. And it has been for quite some time. It also happens to be, depending on how you characterize racism, one of our least racist states. And in the book, I talk about how the Department of Health in Hawaii has a mountainside graphic that situates the basic ideas that I've been talking about of what is most important for health and least important.
0: How much would you say those differences that you've just been describing are differences related to class inequality and the ways that racism is embedded in class inequality, like when you're describing, you know, Appalachia or Native American reservations, certainly some of the poorest people, and most certainly in the case of Indigenous people, the most marginalized and abused people in society in the United States.
1: I mean, you've said it. You can relate all of this to class and to class differences. Class distinctions are really critical in understanding health outcomes.
0: So let me ask you more about that. So, you know, the United States, of course, is singularly unequal compared to other advanced industrial countries. But you're also arguing, you know, so if someone's wealthy, it isn't simply access to health care or health insurance that is a determinant for whether someone is healthy or not, that 10% of health can be attributed to one's access to the medical system. So if that is the case, what are the drivers for these differences between people based on class, based on inequality?
1: Well, a lot of it is reflected in the title of my book, Born Sick in the USA. By the time you're born, a large proportion of your adult health has already been programmed. I make the argument that the first 1,000 days after conception is when roughly half of your health as an adult has been determined. So we have to look at, say, the first 9 months when you're in utero and the first couple of years afterwards. You know, by the time you're blowing out two candles on your second birthday party, a large proportion of your health is determined. So what impacts that? Well, stress. Stress is really the critical factor in a society that programs health outcomes through a variety of different mechanisms. Studies show that, you know, we're basically here to survive, to reproduce, so the species doesn't die out. So in utero, if the mother is under stress, she transmits stress hormones to the fetus through the placenta. Stress hormones tell the fetus, hey, you know, it's a tough world out there. I better mature my organs quickly and pop out early to survive, to reproduce. And once I've had a baby, then my work is over, so to speak, and my grandmother can raise the baby and so on. So that's the first 9 months. Stress really has an important impact. And the next 2 years, similarly, it creates a lot of the biological ways in which we develop, how our organs suffer from various inflammatory causes that lead to the chronic diseases of old age. And so healthier societies privilege that early period. How do they do that? Well, there's only two countries in the world that don't give a working woman who's pregnant paid time off after she has her baby. One is, of course, the United States. We say we can't afford that. The other is Papua New Guinea, half of a big island north of Australia. So we don't support early life as a national policy. Now, a few states, and California was first, have small paid maternity leave policies. None of them are longer than 12 weeks, which is the minimum that the other countries, pretty well all the other countries in the world, have as a national policy. So healthier countries privilege that period, and they do it through government expenditures. You know, the Scandinavian countries are, as I said, have the highest well-being. They also have very good health outcomes. Take Norway or Sweden. They spend more government money on the first year of life than in any subsequent year. The U.S. spends much, much less money per person than the Scandinavian countries. And we spend it on remedial actions in their teenage years to try and help all the damage that was done earlier. Our priorities are wrong. You know, we're just not looking at what matters most and trying to influence that.
0: Well, going to the point you just raised about maternal or parental leave and its importance, you talked about the importance of the period of pregnancy for the ultimate health outcome of the person being gestated. But why are the first several years of life so important to someone's long-term health outcomes?
1: Well, think about early life after you're born. What happens in the United States is that we have a variety of family arrangements that are very dysfunctional. Divorce is very common. Infants and children are raised by different people, sometimes the grandmother, sometimes a neighbor. We even have the phenomenon of baby boxes where you can take your baby, if you can't take care of it, and put it in a little box and go away. This is a phenomenon that is really hard to believe, but there are hundreds of baby boxes in different locations in the United States. You abandon your baby, somebody comes and takes the baby out. This is an organized process and raises it in foster care. It's hard to imagine how that can be a healthy process. What's really important in early life is secure attachment. In other words, when you're born, a baby doesn't have good vision. It can see contrast. One of the important things of contrast it needs to see is a single pair of eyes. Remember, we're the only primate with white sclerae. You know, look in the mirror and you have whites in your eyes. So the baby can focus on that contrasty thing, a pair of a caregiver's eyes. John Bowlby, in studying orphans after the Second World War, found that if an orphan was with a single pair of eyes in the first year, that led to much better health in later life. That's where the phrase secure attachment first came about. Secure attachment means the baby and the child it becomes can explore its surroundings, knowing that there's a secure base it can return to. There's insecure attachment in various forms, and those lead to poorer outcomes in health in later life. A colleague of mine did a study on attachment and mortality from diabetes, and adults who, as children, were not securely attached had higher mortality from diabetes than adults who, as children, were securely attached. So it's a very important process. And that's just one example of something that happens in early life that produces good health later.
0: Stephen Bezruchka joins me today. We're discussing his book, Born Sick in the USA, Improving the Health of a Nation. This is Against the Grain. I'm Sasha Lilly. So, Stephen, you were talking about stress, the importance of stress in the early lives of people. But, of course, stress is something very widely felt by people in the United States. You actually call stress the 21st century tobacco. Of course, tobacco in the 20th century killed so many people in the United States and around the world. But of course, there are populations of other countries that have to deal with more extreme poverty or with war. Why are Americans so stressed?
1: First of all, stress is a soft measure. So you ask people in a sample, how stressed are you, and so on. And the studies show that the United States is somewhere in the top 5 or 10 most stressed countries in the world. And then you have to ask yourself, why? We have all of these conveniences that should make life really easy. You know, you can order anything on a phone and have it delivered to your door. How can life be so stressful here? Well, inequality is a very stressful condition. That is, those of us who are lower down, lower incomes, lower status, that's a very stressful situation. And especially in the United States, where being successful depends on what you do as an individual. That is, we're taught that in early life. We're a country of individuals, and what you become depends on your efforts. That, of course, is a myth, but we blame ourselves for not achieving what others have. And this goes all the way up to the top. The rich feel highly stressed out too, even though they have vacation paradises and servants at their beck and call. It pervades all across the country. This isn't healthy, as I said. It causes most of the diseases that we suffer from in later life. And we also try to cope with stress in unhealthy ways. We consume about 80% of the world's opioids. We're about 4% of the world's population. Why do we consume so much of these drugs? And opioids used to be available easily by prescription. That source is now much less available. But there's a huge trade in the substances, and along with fentanyl being added to the mix, it's easy to overdose and kill. But opioids are very good for treating pain or anxiety. I mean, pain comes in two forms, physical pain and social pain. The social pain being lower down on the hierarchy and blaming yourself for not being what others can be. That's one way we cope, is with drugs. Another way is with violence. You know, we have high levels of violence in this country, and many studies show that the amount of inequality in a society programs violent outbursts. You know, we used to feature mass shootings on the front page of newspapers, but they're so commonplace now that they're only reported. Today's mass shootings are this and that. What is never reported in the mass shootings are the studies that link mass shootings to income inequality at the local level, where you have more inequality and the presence of high incomes, more people are going to take it out and kill others as a way to try and redress the inequality. It's a horrible system, and it all comes down to the huge amounts of stress in this society. It's also profitable because we have so much in the wellness industry trying to help us relieve our stress. And we're also bombing boats in the Caribbean that are supposedly trying to deliver drugs to help us relieve our stress. Never asked is the question, why is the demand for the drug so high in this country? That's what we should be asking, rather than trying to change supply.
0: Right, and of course there's quite a crossover between not just the parts of the system that are for profit that benefit from pharmaceuticals or healthcare, but also the tremendous revenues of the wellness industry, which has crossed over to the political right in recent years. I wanted to ask you about measures of mental health. How do those compare between the United States and other equivalent countries, equivalent in the sense of income?
1: I think I can make the statement that the United States has the most mental illness of all countries. The first studies emerged in 2004, a very comprehensive study that did interviews in some over 15 countries by having people go to homes and assessing what's going on there. And the United States in that study, published in the Journal of the American Medical Association, had the most mental illness. About 7% of homes had significant mental illness, and also paradoxically the most treatment. They also assessed that. And we led in the different categories of mental illness, except one, drug abuse, which was higher in another country. Well, that's just one study, but that there is a whole literature. Harvard has a big center on mental illness, and they have a website with all sorts of material there. So why does the United States have so much mental illness? Well, it's part of the same process that I've been describing. We consume half of the world's psychopharmaceuticals. And obviously, with such high consumption and still having so much mental illness, they're obviously not working. We're supposed to be happy. When people aren't happy, they want some treatment for that. The idea that mental illness is a result of a chemical imbalance in the brain is one of those urban legends. There's really no evidence for that, but it's really good for people to say, the reason I'm depressed is because of this chemical imbalance, but you can't find support for that. So I think America is driving us crazy, is how I titled the chapter.
0: What about obesity? Obviously a very tricky subject, but, you know, Americans stand out as a population where there are high levels of obesity. To what do you attribute that?
1: So I would attribute it, again, to the stress in our society. What happens when you're stressed is you secrete cortisol. It's sort of the chronic stress hormone. Well, ways of decreasing cortisol secretion include eating fat and sugar and salt. Well, we have the most obesity, I can argue, pretty well all countries in the world. And we have the high stress that I mentioned. And we have a huge industry out there to satisfy our needs for food. You know, it used to be that we ate meals together as a family for breakfast, lunch, and dinner. Now we have food available 24 hours a day. You know, the fast food places are open all the time. You can have your food delivered to your house. And you want more and more of this stress-relieving stuff called comfort foods, you know, those high in fat and sugar. So that leads to our getting bigger and bigger and bigger. And the solution is, again, requires addressing the fundamental issues that address health in this country. Sure, we have these GLP weight loss drugs now. Whether or not they're going to be effective remains to be seen. There's a huge industry scaling up to provide these all the time. But it's like any other drug solution to our problems. We'll find it doesn't really produce the outcomes that we hope.
0: Well then, Stephen Bezruchka, what can be done to improve our well-being and health, given that we live in such a highly unequal society?
1: So the simple solution is to decrease the gap between the rich and the poor by taxing the rich. Here in Washington State, we just passed a millionaire's tax. That's really astounding. So tax the rich. You know, we have willingly given up an enormous amount of money to the rich without much complaint. A RAND study showed from 1975 to 2023, we transferred $91 trillion from the bottom 90% of us to the top 1%. It's a large number. How big is $91 trillion? If you took a stack of freshly minted $100 bills and stacked them tightly, it would reach a quarter of the way to the moon. That's how much we have transferred to the top 1%. And it's killing us, and it's killing the top 1% as well. So to get around that, we need to tax the rich. With the money we gain from that, we need a lot of social spending, especially on early life. Let Papua New Guinea be the only country without a paid maternity leave policy.
0: Of course, you're describing something that is a political question, right? And a very difficult one at this point. But if we were to remake how health is cared for in this country, how would you see the vast amounts of money that are going to the medical system right now? How would you reallocate that?
1: If you look at how much social spending a country does and how much it spends on medical care, the United States is a big outlier. We spend all this money on medical care and very little on social spending. So that's what we really need to do. Put the money into a variety of social policies. I mentioned the early life ones, redress racism. For example, the idea of reparations for the ills

0: It would improve white health as well. I mean, it's a there's nothing wrong. There's nothing to not be positive about in that solution. Decreasing inequality would have tremendous impacts, providing that we use the resources in social spending.
1: What about some of the things you were describing earlier to do with stress? Stress, say, during pregnancy, are there measures that you feel could or should be taken that could address those?
0: Inequality produces the stress, so lots of studies show that more equal societies with their better health outcomes, their better well-being outcomes, are less stressed. By changing the boundary conditions in a country, that is, by decreasing inequality and using the proceeds for social spending, you don't have to then try and tell people to go to an exercise studio or hire a trainer or all of the things that we try to do in the wellness industry to decrease our stress. It's a secondary benefit that happens just from decreasing inequality. Inequality is sort of the basic ill in this country that we need to redress.
1: Well, let me end by asking you about the future. So you were describing the trajectory of the United States, and you argue in the book that a change happened in the 20th century, that people born, say, in the 50s or before were healthier, the population was taller. So when we're thinking about aging populations, someone who was born then, say someone who is 80 or 70 right now, would that mean that they would have, over their lifetimes and their longevity, better outcomes than the people who are on their way to getting older but were born in a less auspicious period of American history? In other words, more recently.
0: As Yogi Berra said, it's hard to make predictions, especially about the future, but the benefits for old people are modest. The benefits for those yet unborn are huge. Another thing I talk about in the book is that stress before you're conceived, before your mother and father produce the zygote that becomes you, we now have many studies showing that stress in that period has really detrimental health effects and maybe even stronger than the stress after you're conceived. The hard part of all of this is that the prescription I am suggesting, namely decreasing inequality and spending it on social factors, that's not going to impact those of us currently alive as much as it's going to impact our children, our unborn grandchildren and great-grandchildren. The benefits are in the future. And so the immediate return will be there. It's just going to be much better for future generations.
1: Well, given the state of the world we're leaving to those generations, it sounds like the least we can do. Stephen Brzezuchka, thank you so much.
0: I appreciate the opportunities. Thank you, Sasha.
1: Stephen Brzezuchka is Professor Emeritus at the Department of Health Systems and Population Health at the University of Washington, author of many books, including Inequality Kills Us All. We've been discussing Born Sick in the USA, Improving the Health of a Nation. You've been listening to Against the Grain. I'm Sasha Lilly. Thanks so much for listening, and please tune in again next time.

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Doors open at 6 and the music beginning at 7. 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And prepare for liftoff with Slee Boy and the Easy Sleazies, bringing their psychedelic space jazz fusion from mellow melodic grooves to wild paint-shaking jams. 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

0: This is your KYRS live and local calendar for July 27th through the 30th. Monday, Jerry Lee Raines at the Parlor, Is It Cool Though at Zola, and the Mac Movement open mic with Schlick at the Red Room. Monday and Tuesday, open jam at Jackson Street. Tuesday, Jameson Sampson and the All-Star Jam at Zola, open mic with Nate Dunnigan at the Parlor, the River Street Latin Band at Global Food and Art Market in Garland, Milonga at Timber Run Reserve, and Cyanate at the Big Dipper. Wednesday, Heat Speak and many others at the Kendall Yards Night Market, Kylie Hill and Aki Fumikado at Zola, Flory, Friendship, and Mill Pond at the Chameleon, open mic with Derek Hart at the Checkerboard, and the Downtown Get Down Jam at the Red Room. Thursday, Gloria and Dave Long at Zola, Blues Jam at Chan's Red Dragon, Francis Brown at Coeur d'Alene Park and Brown's Edition, Chemical X and Better Days at the Big Dipper, and Too Slim and the Tail Draggers at Waterfront Park in Medical Lake. 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
8: Oh, what's this? AI slop all over my feed. Who could be calling at this hour? Hello? 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I'll have to tune in then. 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

0: This is the Tom Hartman Program.
1: Welcome to our program. On the line with us, our buddy Miles Taylor, the ex-national security official, the former chief of staff for the Department of Homeland Security in Trump's first administration, the best New York Times best-selling author of multiple books and also Anonymous, and the founder of Defiance.News, which is his website, Substack newsletter. Miles, welcome back to the program. This article that you published at Defiance.News, titled "Trump Plots a Workaround to Use Terror Powers Against His Foes Have a Shield," is genuinely alarming. Can we walk through it?
2: Well, here's what's going on, Tom, and you and I have talked a little bit about the precursors to this in the past. As a refresher for folks, last fall, the administration put in place something called NSPM 7, National Security Presidential Memorandum 7, which was an executive order from the White House that had the president directing federal agencies to investigate people under the guise of going after Antifa. And specifically, this was a reorganization of the federal government to make sure that the FBI and DHS and intelligence community start prioritizing what they call left-wing terrorism, and specifically indicators of terrorism driven by anti-Americanism, anti-Christian, and anti-capitalist views. Folks would be right to hear that and say, well, that doesn't sound like terrorism. That just sounds like political speech, protected speech, First Amendment speech. You would be correct in thinking that. That's why that executive order was so concerning. But here's the thing, Tom. At the time, a lot of us came out and said, as scary as this is, the Trump administration under the law does not have the ability to designate domestic groups as terrorist organizations. It can say so in executive orders, but that doesn't have any legal teeth. If they want to go prosecute an organization like Indivisible for organizing No Kings rallies, they're going to have to find other reasons. If there was fraud or if there was some other crime that the organization was conducting, they can't just say this is a terrorist organization and we're going to go after them. But here is what the Trump administration has done this past week. They've started to lay the groundwork for claiming that groups overseas are Antifa groups. And here in the United States, domestic elements are coordinating with those groups. Why is that significant? Because the president does have the power to designate foreign terrorist organizations like ISIS and Al-Qaeda. And if this administration designates more foreign organizations as Antifa terrorist groups, they can use those hooks to come monitor the domestic political opposition in the United States, to charge domestic political groups with providing material support to terrorist organizations, and use other national security powers against them. That's the concern here, and people need to know what's happening.
1: Yeah, this is exactly why so many of us were freaked out by the Patriot Act and similar legislation that came out of 9/11. The overreaction to 9/11, and this ministerial that Marco Rubio held yesterday, the day before, you know, where he was talking about Cuba is now the epicenter of communism in the world, and they've got all these Americans who are their stooges, basically, and they named one of my colleagues, Amy Goodman, who's done some reporting from Cuba. And how dare you go there? And they named several members of Congress. This seems to me like it's all part of one thing.
2: Well, it is. And I think one of the reasons why they brought 66 nations together at the State Department is to try to bring some semblance of legitimacy to this effort to claim that there's a vast transnational left-wing terror network, because this administration knows that if they want to use some of these extraordinary powers and have it survive at least initial review by the courts, they've got to show that there's some foreign nexus to these plots. Now, what the administration is ginning up is obviously artificial, but it's obvious what they're trying to do here, Tom. And, I hear from a number of the countries that were at this ministerial at the State Department Thursday and Friday that they felt like it was a joke. It was obvious to countries what was happening here. But even still, I think it's incumbent on the American people to see this for what it is, because we are likely now to see the Trump administration try to bring charges against domestic political organizations and activists and pro-democracy leaders under the guise of counterterrorism. And the more we understand what they're doing, the more we can inoculate against it, because this administration isn't confident it will win these cases in the courts. You heard this in Stephen Miller's speech at that ministerial. He says, well, leftists always say that their civil liberties are being violated, and those cries need to fall on deaf ears. That was his quote. He wants cries for civil liberties to fall on deaf ears. That's the confession of a man who knows that his administration is trending down the road of violating the constitutional rights of Americans. But even if these types of cases don't survive in the federal courts, what the Trump administration wants is for the process to be the punishment. They want the court of public opinion to do damage to these organizations and these people if they are indicted. And that's what we can help guard against by realizing this is effectively a setup.
1: We're talking with Miles Taylor, former chief of staff for the Department of Homeland Security in the first Trump administration. Defiance.news is his website. Miles, you were there. I mean, you know these guys. You know Stephen Miller. You worked for Trump. Why do you think, what do you think is animating this? Why do people like this turn toward what I would call fascism? Why?
2: The eternal question, right? Why does power corrupt folks? And
1: yeah, Lord Acton,
2: look, I'll speak to Donald Trump, and here's really what I think it comes down to. And some folks might think this sounds too generous or maybe too much like psychoanalysis, but I really think for him it's legacy building. All of us, most of us, fear our mortality and want to at least know that we've left something behind that will survive us, whether that's networks of friends, whether that's children we have or institutions we build or the impacts of our work. Donald Trump has got the same genetic makeup as most of us. Unfortunately, he does. And I think in his mind, amassing power and taking sweeping actions is the way to build a legacy, is the way to endure, is the way to live forever, is to leave this impact. And you see that in some of the revealing comments he's made to journalists and biographers and associates about how he views himself as one of the most powerful people in human history. Donald Trump doesn't necessarily view breaking down democracy's walls as destructive. He views it as building. Building a legacy, building a reputation we'll talk about for years to come.
1: Yeah, he famously said Hitler did good things, too. I mean, you know, he views that as a legacy. I mean, that's pretty remarkable. So how best, Miles, do we respond to this? Because I think it's plain for anybody who looks carefully at what's going on, the sequence of events from, you know, March of last year when they first started putting masks on ICE agents, then to the NPS, you know, 7 and on what is it, September 25th, as I recall, of last year. And you know, all of these steps, and expanding the concentration camps and expanding the definitions and flooding, you know, putting as many of their judges in the courts as they can. How do we stop this? What do we do?
2: I think there's a couple of different things that we can do, Tom. First and foremost, it's really important for the legal aid groups in this country to be ready for these types of claims to come out of the administration. If you could have told people before McCarthyism, hey, look, Senate committees and the federal government are going to start designating innocent Americans as people who are subversive and treasonous, what would you do? Well, you would make sure there were the structures in place to defend them legally, to push back publicly, and to make sure they were able to clear their names. That's what needs to happen. The good news is some of those things are happening. My organization, Defiance.org, which produces Defiance.news, has been funding a lot of the different legal aid efforts in this country to protect folks against that sort of federal overreach. That's step one. Step two is we need states' attorneys general and local prosecutors in the game to try to protect their people against this federal overreach. That's another place that we have been investing in networks of local prosecutors and states' attorneys general around this country to collaborate, to fight back against these types of charges, to fight back against the demonization of people because of their political views. But the last thing, Tom, is on us. It's on the American people to stay very animated and to go exercise our democratic rights. Mm. It sounds trite when people say, go vote. Yeah, we get it. Well, ultimately, that's what's going to be the biggest check on this president, is if power changes hands, especially in the Congress. And I think and suspect that the election in 2026 will have such huge turnout that it will be, in my words, too big to rig. In other words, no matter what Trump tries to do, the turnout will be so undeniable. It will be clear that the political opposition has won in this country, but we all have to make that possible.
1: From your lips to God's ears, Miles Taylor, defiance.news, defiance.org. Defiance.news, by the way, you can sign up for free to get his newsletter. Miles, thank you. You are doing such a great service in this country and such great work. I really appreciate you dropping by.
2: Right back at you, Tom. Thank you, sir.
1: Thank you. Patrick in Vermont. Patrick, I understand you have ALS and you're communicating with us via electronic device.
3: Please don't hang up.
1: Okay.
3: I have ALS and I can't speak.
1: I get it.
3: I am using a communication device much like Stephen Hawking had.
1: Mm-hmm.
3: To be nice to your audience, if I start having technical issues, which sometimes happens, I will end my call.
1: Okay.
3: My name is Patrick and I am from Vermont. I am a long-time listener and I donate to Free Speech TV. First of all, I want to say that I am alive today because of Medicare and Medicaid. Mm. I depend on these programs and I am grateful to anyone who fights to keep these programs in place. I am a strong believer in Medicare for all.
1: Great.
3: My second point is that we cannot just take for granted that we will take the House in November.
1: Mm-hmm.
3: We have no idea what the Trump administration will do to cheat in November. Judging by the level of corruption from this administration, I would put nothing past them. So what can we do? We need absolutely every voter to show up and vote. Make the midterms so overwhelming that they can't cheat. We all know someone who generally doesn't vote. We need to talk to them. We all know someone who is a Republican. We need to let them know that they don't have to support Trump to be a Republican. They don't have to abandon their values. Just do what they feel in their hearts is the right thing to do. So the person who can't speak is telling you to be more vocal. Let's forget about the irony there for a minute.
1: Mm-hmm.
3: This is what I can do, so I am doing it. We all need to do what we can. And now is the time.
1: Well said.
3: I know that you have said all of this before, but it's important enough to be repeated. Thank you for listening.
1: My pleasure.
3: Thank you for providing us with a show that speaks truth. I will continue to be a fan of Tom Hartman.
1: Got it. Patrick, thank you so much. It's nice to hear from you. And I really appreciate your advocacy and your putting forward this message. It is one of my best friends broke his neck some years ago and ended up paralyzed from the neck down. Michael Hutchison, he's an author. And Medicaid, he was in his 50s when this happened. Medicaid saved him, kept him going for years. So, you know, I've seen people with these really severe disabilities, and in your case, a disease, literally saved.
3: I am using a device that tracks my eyes.
1: Yeah.
3: It was paid for by Medicare, and I would not be able to speak without it.
1: There you go. Patrick, thank you. I've got to run now because there's the music. But thank you so much for the call. It's great to hear from you. I'll be back with more of the news of the day and your calls in just a moment. Stay

0: This story is getting really weirder by the hour. Saudi Arabia gives Donald Trump's family $2 billion, you know, through Jared Kushner. That was back years ago. Now they're cutting deals with Don Jr. and Eric, Uday and Kusay, to build a Trump Tower in Riyadh, I believe it is, and a Trump golf course. While Trump was out of office, they gave Trump millions and millions of dollars to sponsor the so-called Live Golf Tour. So here we have literally billions of dollars flowing from Saudi Arabia into the Trump family. Meanwhile, Saudi Arabia has wanted for a long, long time to become a major player. Israel has a nuclear weapon. Pakistan has a nuclear weapon. Saudi Arabia wants to have a nuclear weapon. And, you know, and Iran continues to deny that they've ever tried to get a nuclear weapon, although their activities kind of belie that statement. We are bombing Iran under the excuse, the rubric, that we're doing this to stop them from getting a nuclear weapon. In fact, Trump yesterday did something that was so despicable, or day before yesterday. Can you imagine if Barack Obama or Joe Biden had said after a soldier had died that they died because they supported my policy? That they, you know, that they said that they supported my policy, and it's so tragic that they died because, you know, they said that they supported my policy. But Trump said that about the four soldiers, U.S. soldiers, who just died in the Middle East. He said that they told him, or they said, that they did not want Iran to get a nuclear weapon. This is a lie. Soldiers don't talk in terms of geopolitics and things. They're in terms of, you know, what did my commanding officer say this week? And we've seen several generals on television basically saying that. So here you've got Trump bombing Iran, saying that he's doing it to stop a nuclear program. That does not exist. It has been, to use Trump's own word, obliterated. Really, he's bombing Iran because Netanyahu, you know, had been for 15 years trying to find an American president stupid enough to go along with him, and he finally found one. And at the same time, we're bombing Iran to stop the nuclear program. He has Chris Wright, his energy secretary, sign a deal with the guy who murdered the Washington Post reporter and sawed up his body and disposed of it in a vat of acid. That guy, we just signed a deal with them saying, yeah, we'll help you enrich nuclear, you know, enrich uranium to the point where it could be made into a nuclear bomb. Now, when this story came out yesterday, there was a lot of blowback. And so now Trump is backing away. He say, well, only if you join the Abraham Accords, which doesn't mean a whole lot. It's just, you know, yes, okay, kumbaya, we're fine with Israel. Keep an eye on this story. This is a story of graft and corruption, and the president of the United States, the presidency of the United States, being bought by a bloodthirsty, sociopathic foreign dictator for the purposes of coming to dominate. Saudi Arabia wants to be the dominant Arab force in the Middle East, or arguably in the world, and they think that it's going to take a nuclear weapon to get there. So Trump's administration is ramping up the pressure on states to turn over voting rolls to the Trump administration, to purge voting rolls, to make it harder to vote. They sent a letter to all 50 states threatening them with jail, the senior election officials. Now they are threatening to withhold federal funding, FEMA funding, federal emergency assistance funding, from states that don't give them their voting rolls. Rob Weiner, who is the director of the Voting Rights Project for the Lawyers Committee for Civil Rights Under Law, said the rate of voting by non-citizens is infinitesimally small. He said, I predict that the president is trying to create chaos and then use that chaos to take drastic measures in states that oppose his policies or to refuse to recognize the result of the elections in those states. We're looking at 20% of FEMA grants being cut right now, more than $1 billion to state, local, and tribal governments. And, you know, these guys are starting to play hardball. They're looking at, number one, losing power. And if they lose power, they also know that many of them may end up going to jail. And this has got these people, they're fighting for their lives right now, for the not just their political lives, but for their they believe, for their freedom. And I think they believe so rightly. So keep an eye on this one. Meanwhile, as part of Trump's campaign to mess with elections, he's got the post office changing how things are done. So now when you drop off your ballot at the post office or when they pick it up from your mailbox, they don't postmark it the day that you drop it off. They postmark it the day that it gets delivered to the distribution center, which in some cases is like, you know, two city hops away from you because they're consolidating these distribution centers all around America. And so, you know, it could be 2-3 days later after you, you know, drop your ballot off. That, and as a result of that, in California, 150,000 voters had their mail-in ballots rejected. The vast majority of them because they came, quote, late. And why did they come late? Because the post office is messing with our elections. I think this is a test run. I think this is where they're trying to figure out how does this work? How will this? Remember, there was a city here in Oregon where the same thing happened, where the postmaster told the post office on election day, don't postmark those today. Only process packages today. We'll postmark them tomorrow, which was the day after the election, which meant that all of the ballots who came in on election day in that city here in Oregon did not get counted. And now, Trump, of course, has given the Postmaster General an executive order saying, don't even deliver ballots to the homes of people whose names are not on a list that I give you. That one's tied up in the courts. But they are seriously playing hardball here. And one last little bit of news. When Lorenzo Salgado Araujo, the Mexican migrant who was shot and killed by ICE agents a couple weeks ago down in Texas, when he was killed, there were three witnesses to it. And they have all been arrested and been held in ICE custody. And one of them was going to be deported. His name is Jose Pelego. And a judge, Judge Keith Ellison, no relation to the guy in Minnesota, ordered ICE to hold him in Texas rather than deport him. They're trying to get rid of the witnesses, is what's going on here. I mean, they murdered a guy. They killed a guy, apparently in cold blood. And the people who were witnesses, several have gone on the record and said, you know, they boxed in our car and then they shot us right through the door. He stopped the car and they killed him anyway. And in fact, the quote, this is from Pelego. He says, out of nowhere, they suddenly cornered us and we told Lorenzo to stop the van. When Lorenzo stopped the van, the officer shot him anyway. End of quote. And ICE has been trying to get this guy out of the country. It's insane. We have an absolutely out of control, lawless law enforcement agency. This is the kind of thing that happens in dictatorships. What say you? I'll pick up your calls right after this. Francis in Raleigh, North Carolina. Hey, Francis, what's on your mind today?
1: Well, Tom, I just wanted to say how appalled I am at the conduct of this Immigration Customs Enforcement. These individuals remind me of what my dad, who was a West Point graduate during the war, afterwards he said that the CIA had grown too fast over such a very short period of time that they didn't properly vet their individuals. And I understand that we need to know who is in this country, and we need to find that out. But in Wake County, North Carolina, we've got a good sheriff now, and the sheriff we had before him, Sheriff Harrison, handled that when there was an individual who was suspected of being in the country illegally. He was the local law enforcement. He was the one that initiated it properly. And the individual was allowed his day in court. And that's how we do it in America.
0: Yeah.
1: This sort of thing, backing these people down and pulling guns on people and shooting them.
0: It's crazy, Francis. I have a story like that, too. A cousin of mine, or the daughter of a cousin of mine, fell in love with and married the owner of a small, locally owned Mexican restaurant. And he was not here legally. He had been here for a long, long time. He started a business. I mean, he owned this little restaurant. And they had a couple of kids. And this was during the Obama administration. And ICE tracked him down. And I don't know how, and I'm not sure that they know how. But, you know, a couple of guys with suits showed up at their door and said, you know, I don't want to give names, but said, you know, you're not here legally. You have 30 days to get your act together and leave the country or apply for asylum or something. You've got, you know, we're going to give you a little window here. And at the end of that time, you've got to be gone. And 30 days later, he was back in Mexico. You know, he got on a plane and went there himself. I mean, he and she went with him. I mean, I follow them on Facebook. They're raising their kids down in Mexico. You know, but it didn't require thugs with masks and guns and stuff. It was just a couple of guys, you know, fairly polite people.
1: Correct. When I first saw this stuff going on, I mean, I used to do a lot of competitive shooting. And believe me, I shot with the elite. I see these guys with M4s. Half a dozen of them barging into a house to get one individual. Mm-hmm. That is a recipe, if not for an accidental discharge, for somebody to going absolutely bonkers. And the other thing, too.
0: They've been watching too many cop shows.
1: Well, I think you're absolutely right. The other thing, too, is that it creates a general distrust of law enforcement.
0: Yeah.
1: And you've got good cops out there who are following the rules. There's protocol. They are supervised. And they're under the civilian authority. And it makes their job ever so much more difficult. And I think this is appalling. And it's something that the Republicans, they're going to catch this for the meet in the midterms. And I hope a stop is put to it.
0: Yeah, I think you're right, Francis. Francis, thank you for the call.

0: Our old friend Victoria Jones, or I should say not old, our friend for many years, Victoria Jones, the chief Washington analyst with the DC Radio Company. And Victoria, it is always so nice to talk to you. I've been watching Andy Burnham become the prime minister of Great Britain and Count Binface, do I have that right? And all the weird stuff that's going on in the politics in the country that was once your home. I realize you're an American citizen now, but tell me what's going on there.
1: Yeah, but I do have to say, I supported England in the World Cup, so we just have to understand that certain things, certain priorities. Well, what's going on? Well, there's a certain amount of chaos, but they do think that the seventh prime minister in, 5 minutes, is going to be the one. That's Andy Burnham. He was the mayor of Manchester, which is the second largest city in the UK. It's in the north. I'm from Liverpool, which is also in the north. It's a port. And Andy Burnham has been called the King of the North, or as you would say, the King of the North, because it's a northern thing, and obviously it's a reference to Game of Thrones. He is actually a really interesting guy, and he's got some very good ideas. Whether he can carry any of them out, I don't know. One thing he has done that has never been done before is that he's got number 10 Downing Street, but he's also got number 10 in the north, in Manchester. And it really is a real building that is being developed, and he is going to force some of his cabinet members, because they don't want to, I know that for a fact, to work out of there. He's going to work there at least one day a week. And his idea is that, you know, really devolving the work between the south and the north is going to help get things done for the north, because a big issue in the UK is the north versus the south, and a reality is that the south always gets the perks and the north,
0: it's kind of the opposite of here, where the south is poor, the north is industrialized and wealthy, and it's the reverse in the United Kingdom, right?
1: Exactly. It's the exact opposite. And so he's going to try and do something about it. Whether he can or not, I don't know. But he's going to try. And that's, I think, going to make him popular in a lot of areas in the north. And that's important for the Labour Party.
0: Yeah.
1: Because recently, voters in what used to be Labour strongholds, so that's left-leaning strongholds, have been voting far right. So they would hope to bring them back.
0: Interesting. And they've been voting far right around the issue of immigration, haven't they? Mostly brown people coming to the UK.
1: Yeah, that's been a big part of it. Brown people coming to the UK and they think taking their jobs.
0: Right.
1: They didn't seem to think it was quite as big of an issue when all the people coming to the UK were from Eastern Europe and were supposedly also taking their jobs.
0: Yeah, the white
1: but
0: people.
1: Now it is exactly.
0: Yeah. Exactly. I understand also that Larry the Cat, I mean, you know, talking to Victoria Jones without talking about cats is, you know, it's like, you know, having a sandwich without bread. I mean, and in fact, you sent us some video, a photo montage of the presentation of a mouse.
1: Yeah. Larry the Cat is 19 years old now. He is the chief mouser of number 10. That is his job. I mean, he was originally got in 2011 from the Battersea Dog and Cats Home, which is the official homeless shelter for dogs and cats, to be a pet. But he soon showed that he was great at catching rats and mice and God knows what else. So he became a mouser, and he is a member of the cabinet. So he has protection. He can't be fired. And the day of Andy Burnham's coming in, there is Larry right in front of number 10 with a dead mouse. He just caught it. And he's sitting proud, and there's a row of photographers all taking pictures. And he's kind of like, he's saying, look, I'm Larry. I've been here 15 years. I'm a member of the cabinet. I do my job. I catch mice. What are you all doing?
0: I love it. I love it. So the bottom line here is that Great Britain has a new prime minister who is, in using American terms, essentially a progressive. Is that accurate?
1: Yes, he is a progressive, definitely.
0: Yeah. And because of Brexit, I think there's a broad consensus that because of Brexit, the economy of the UK has been harmed. We now know that, in fact, a lot of Russian propaganda was promoting Brexit. But because, you know, I guess because of Brexit, please correct me if I'm wrong, the UK is more financially isolated than it was when it was part of the European Union. So it's a little more difficult for prime ministers to basically get anything done without, you know, raising taxes and creating a ruckus. And I mean, how is Annie Burnham, first of all, comment on if I was wrong on any of that stuff.
1: I think it's going to be quite difficult, and particularly I was looking at a sort of a summary of what he plans to do. And first of all, to the EU, he has said that he would like the UK to rejoin the EU in his lifetime, which is very vague. But a number of ministers in the EU have sort of said, well, we're not so sure that we want you back. So that's not as easy as it sounds. Right. He has a lot of very interesting policies. He wants to strongly address what's called in the UK rough housing, which is homelessness. He wants a lot of public housing built, a lot of other things, but there isn't any money for these things. So I don't know how he's going to get done the things he wants to get done without getting more money, and it's not clear where that's going to come from.
0: Can his government run a deficit the way we do? I mean, we've got a deficit right now of $34-35 trillion. If we hadn't had tax cuts from Reagan, Bush, and Trump, we would have a deficit of only around $1 trillion, which means that we could spend a small fortune, you know, putting everybody through college and giving everybody health care and all that kind of thing. If we decided to deficit spend, is that prohibited in the UK or just frowned?
1: Yeah, it's not quite the same system, so you can't just go around like running up debts. It's not like that.
0: So, but the Treasury issue what are called gilts, don't they? They do issue debt.
1: Yes. But I mean, we over there, it's just not as easy to just say, okay, well, let's just do this, and add to the deficit. Right. It's just not something, and certainly the voters would not stand for that.
0: Yeah, because here Trump is adding about $1 trillion to our deficit about every 7 months. So, I mean, it's pretty breathtaking.
1: Speaking of which, Andy Burnham spoke with Trump and issued an invitation to him to come to Manchester. Because he thinks it's wonderful. And so if it does happen, it might happen in 2027 when the G20 is thought to be taking place in Manchester.
0: Oh, interesting. Interesting. So that's just next year.
1: Yeah.
0: That's just next year. And tell me about Lord Binface or Count Binface.
1: Count Binface. Nigel Farage, the Reform leader, who they are the extreme far-right party, as you know, and Nigel Farage for some time actually looked like he could become prime minister. He was a member of parliament. He was gaining a lot of support, and because some of his anti-immigrant and other policies sounded very attractive to some people, he's been caught in financial schemes, taking a £5 million gift from a crypto billionaire, for example, which was exposed, and various other things that he just hasn't been able to explain. So he's been getting into a lot of trouble, and people don't like that, obviously. So he's in a situation where he's got a by-election now coming up on August the 15th, and there isn't anybody standing against him. Nobody's standing against it. No, he's got in a very safe seat, except for Count Binface.
0: Who yes. literally wears, now has anybody seen his real face? Or does he always have that, what you guys call a bin, we would call a trash can on his head?
1: Yeah, he always wears a bin. He does speak, he does interviews, but he always speaks through that bin hole. He's not likely to win, but the interesting new polling is that quite a large percent of Britons would like him to win. The thing is that Nigel Farage has such a safe seat that Count Binface isn't going to win. But he's making a lot of noise, you would with a bin.
0: Yeah. So you think nobody opposed Farage? I mean, no serious candidate opposed Farage. This guy is kind of Pat Paulson, I guess you'd have to be a certain age to know what that reference is, but nobody seriously took on Farage just because it wouldn't have worked. Is that the deal? It's such a safe seat.
1: Basically, yeah. It's a safe seat for now, at least, unless Binface makes inroads and, you know.
0: Yeah. Very interesting. Well, Victoria Jones, thank you so much for sharing your insights, wisdom, and life with us. Chief Washington Analyst for the D.C. Radio Company. It's always wonderful talking with you, Victoria, and great to see Larry the Cat again, too. Thank you.
1: Indeed. Thank you very much, Tom.
0: I hope your cats are doing well, by the way.
1: Very well.
0: Okay, ours are, too. So,
1: good.
0: Thank you, Victoria. Why are ICE officers saying morale is worse than it was under Biden? This is weird. I mean, this story, the Washington Examiner, I lived in Washington, D.C. for 7 years. The Washington Examiner is the local right-wing rag, you know, it's the local right-wing newspaper. In fact, it's sponsored by some right-wing billionaires or something, I don't know, because they give it away for free everywhere. And two of their reporters, Anna Giratelli and Christian Datok, reported on yesterday, citing, quote, current ICE enforcement and removal operations officers as well as retired senior ICE officials still dialed into daily operations, end of quote, that morale at ICE has fallen, quote, lower than it was under former President Joe Biden. Now, you know, the Department of Homeland Security is being run by a former plumber, Mark Wayne Mullen. That's basically, you know, what he's done with his life. I mean, he was the United States Senator for a little while because his state decided to send him, you know, a plumber to Congress. But he's having some problems, shall we say, with Donald Trump. Apparently, when he said ICE should stop their traffic stops and then Trump came out and canceled that less than 24 hours later, it pissed off Trump that Mark Wayne Mullen had made a decision without asking him first. And so whether Mullen is groveling, you know, he's going to make one of these famous pilgrimages down to Mar-a-Lago to shine Trump's shoes or kiss his butt or something, I don't know. We'll see. So there's that. And then, basically what this article says is that these ICE officers are saying that it's just become a crap show there. It's just become a complete mess. That ICE is being badly managed. They're taking and people who should not be on the street and throwing them out there. And I mean, we're certainly seeing that. They're killing people. And they're brutalizing people. Another officer with more than another officer with more than a decade of experience said people are being pushed to the breaking point. I don't know where it'll go, but it's nowhere good. That's a quote from the article. This is an officer who actually supported Donald Trump. He said, many on the right will think this is an attack on Trump. I voted for Trump this time around. I believe in immigration enforcement. But man, it is so disorganized and chaotic. I've talked to many officers who said that at least former DHS Secretary Alejandro Mayorkas, now this is under Biden, at least Mayorkas showed appreciation by giving us administrative leave. The article goes on to note that officers red flagged younger officers being tossed on the street without adequate training. ICE currently has about 6,000 people on the streets, but they have 10,000 people in training right now. So within the next couple of months, and Trump is trying to get them out there before the election, he wants to double the size of ICE before the election. Now, what does the election have to do with this? You'll have to ask Donald Trump. One immigration officer in Texas claimed that the office officials work out of doesn't even have a bathroom, so they have to walk through past demonstrators to go pee. The DHS responded to the claims in a statement saying, and this is a quote, this is how the DHS responded to an article in a conservative newspaper. I shouldn't say the, because now the Washington Post is a conservative newspaper now that it's owned by billionaire oligarch Jeff Bezos. But the most conservative newspaper in Washington, D.C., this is how they responded, quote, the worst thing for morale is sanctuary politicians' constant smears against ICE, including likening them to the Gestapo, slave patrols, and secret police. This type of rhetoric is contributing to our officers facing coordinated campaigns of violence against them, including a more than 1,300% increase in assaults against them, 3,300% increase in vehicle attacks, and an 8,000% increase in death threats. President Trump and Secretary Mullen will always stand with our ICE law enforcement officers. Yeah, as long as you keep killing people, right? Keep terrorizing people. Keep wearing those masks. Wow. It's interesting that in places like Russia, when Putin fields the secret police, or the old Shah with Savak, you know, the secret police in Iran, that they managed to get away with it. And here, I see this as a good sign for the future of the possibility that we may return, that we may abandon oligarchy and return to democracy. That Trump's efforts to create a secret police force that has impunity, that can kill American citizens with literally no accountability, without Americans even knowing who killed them, the names, that system is internally in turmoil. That seems to me like a good thing, like a good sign for our democracy. Speaking the truth, ICE would really rather you didn't know all about it. I'll be right back with your calls. My op-ed over at HartmanReport.com, my daily take, as it were, daily rant, is titled, "The Fourth Assault on American Democracy Has Already Begun. This fall decides whether it ends." Those of you who are regular listeners know you've heard this, you know, you've heard me talk about this many, many times. This is essentially the fourth turning is here, to quote the title of the book by William Howe. In 1776, well, I guess it was 1787 when the war finally ended, but basically in the 1780s, we took on oligarchy. And, I mean, we being the essentially the American middle class, as it were. Now, you know, I get it that Republicans and wealthy people love to characterize people like Jefferson and Washington as oligarchs. After all, they own big properties and they enslaved lots of people. But in fact, both those men died in bankruptcy or something very close to it. The wealthiest guy who signed the Declaration of Independence was John Hancock, and his net wealth was only about $1 million in today's money. And he left no legacy, no family dynasty. But there were real oligarchs in America in the 1770s. In the rise of American civilization, Charles Beard, the historian, the famous historian, writes, quote, "From mansions that were castles, the Johnsons ruled in the upper Mohawk Valley with a sway that was half feudal and half barbaric, relying on numerous kinsmen, armed Negro slaves, trained bands of Gaelic retainers, and savage allies from the dread Iroquois to maintain their sovereignty over forest and plain." Now, he wrote that back in the 1920s, thus the anachronistic language. But you get the point. There were some really rich people in America at the time of the American Revolution. And almost without exception, I mean, none of the really rich people here signed the Declaration or participated in drafting the Constitution. They were the people who fought with the British against the revolutionaries. And when they lost, many of them fled to Canada or went back to England. So, number one, in the 1780s, we defeated oligarchy. An oligarchy right here in North America that had been imposed on us by Great Britain. 80 years later, the plantation oligarchs of the Old South had reached a consolidation of wealth where fewer than 1,000, arguably just a few hundred families, basically controlled both the economy and the politics of the entire region that came to be known as the Confederacy. They, by the 1850s, they had essentially outlawed democracy. They had made it illegal to vote against them. If you did, they tracked you down and punished you. If you published a newspaper or a pamphlet that spoke against them or against slavery or in favor of democracy, you could be hanged. And some people were. They rigged the elections. They decided who could vote and who couldn't based on whether or not they supported the oligarchy in the South. And in 1861, when they had completely destroyed, ended democracy in the Confederacy in the South, it was no longer a democracy at all, they declared war on the rest of America. And, of course, Abraham Lincoln defeated them. So, you know, 80 years after the American Revolution, we again defeated oligarchy and reestablished democracy. Now, again, just like in the 1780s, it was a very imperfect democracy. People of color didn't vote. Women didn't vote. You know, the Senate was directly appointed, not elected. I mean, there was a lot of problems with our democracy, but it was still in 1787, it was the first major national experiment in democracy in thousands of years. So that was the second time in the 1860s. The third time was during the period that we refer to as the Gilded Age and the Roaring Twenties, which was kind of a contiguous period. It was punctuated by the Roosevelt presidency, the Teddy Roosevelt. But Grover Cleveland, in 1887, in his annual address to the American people, to the Congress, he said, "As we view the achievements of aggregated capital, we discover the existence of trusts, combinations, and monopolies, while the citizen is struggling far in the rear or is trampled to death beneath an iron heel. Corporations, which should be the carefully restrained creatures of the law and servants of the people, are fast becoming the people's masters." So that was Grover Cleveland's warning that oligarchy was establishing itself in America. And by the Roaring Twenties, we were again an oligarchy. Our government was entirely captured by the morbidly rich. And then, you know, they crashed all that. And in 1929, you know, it was just they were gone. So that led to the Republican Great Depression, and that led to the election of Franklin Roosevelt. And at that point, he was successful. Now, this time we didn't have to have a war. We had, you know, the Revolutionary War to stop oligarchy. We had the Civil War to stop oligarchy. With FDR, the oligarchs, you know, he just said, "They hate me and I welcome their hate." He took them on and they backed off. They said, "Okay, that's enough. We're gonna back away from this. And we will allow you, you know, we'll put up with a 90% top income tax rate. We will put up with enforcement of the antitrust laws. Just don't put us in jail," basically. And so FDR chose not to prosecute the men who tried to kidnap and murder Franklin Roosevelt, the DuPont brothers and others. So that was the third challenge of oligarchy. And now we're in the middle of the fourth. And the oligarchs have risen up and taken over. They control virtually every aspect of our economy. They control virtually every aspect of our politics. Now, largely through the Republican Party and a handful of Democrats who go along with them. And so now, since taking office, Trump has, shall we say, engaged in a few shenanigans. These are, in my opinion, crimes against democracy. Trump has frozen and defunded the Cybersecurity and Infrastructure Security Agency, the Election Security Division. He has cut off the threat sharing network, serving 1,300 state and local election officials. He's disbanded the FBI's Foreign Influence Task Force. He's gutted the intelligence community's Foreign Malign Influence Center. He's shuttered the State Department's Counter Disinformation Service. He's reduced the Justice Department's voting rights section from 30 lawyers to 3. He's fired the head of the NSA Cyber Command, who caught indications of Russian meddling. He's left the Federal Election Commission without a quorum. And this month, he fired every remaining commissioner on the Election Assistance Commission just 4 months before the election. The election's 102 days from today. And yesterday, Secretary of State Marco Rubio met with Russian Foreign Minister Sergey Lavrov in the Philippines. Trump's been having hour-plus-long conversations with Putin every 2 weeks since he was sworn in. And FBI Director Kash Patel is heading to Moscow. Russia, of course, intervened in the 2016 election and got Trump elected, as the Mueller report found. I mean, the Mueller report, they charged 34 individuals, 3 Russian companies, including 26 Russian nationals, 6 former Trump advisors, and got convictions. Either convictions or guilty pleas. And Paul Manafort, Rick Gates, Michael Flynn, George Papadopoulos, Michael Cohen, Roger Stone, Alex Vander Zwan, and Richard Pinedo. So we have seen this movie already. And it looks like they're preparing to do it again. I mean, you know, now you've got Trump building a secret police force worthy of the Shah's Savak. He's building detention centers as fast as humanly possible. He's identified those of us who oppose traditional American views as domestic terrorists, along with anybody he calls Antifa. And now he's openly calling the Democrats communists and suggested some should be deported or imprisoned. And yesterday, Republicans, with the help of 13 turncoat Democrats, passed legislation out of the House to make it much harder to vote. I mean, Greg Palast documented this. In 2024, if the Republicans had not suppressed the votes of 4 million eligible legal American citizen voters, Kamala Harris right now would be president. And they're fixing, and that was 4 million in 2024. They're going to try and make a $10 million this time around. And they damn well may do it. The only way that we're going to defeat this is to show up in absolutely overwhelming numbers. The Democratic leadership has just, you know, they rolled over years ago. They haven't talked about this. This has been going on since the 60s with Operation Eagle Eye and all these other voter suppression programs the Republicans have been running. And the Democrats just never talk about it, the leadership. They'd rather not. So it's up to us. We've got to show up. Picking up your calls here, Michael in Bronx, New York. Hey, Michael, what's up?
2: Hey, Bob. I thought to call you in regards to Trump's last week. And I don't know if you know that only two networks covered it, Fox and CBS, while all the other networks declined covering it.
0: Right.
2: What's so significant is that one of the two networks decided to cut him off early.
0: Yeah, it was CBS, wasn't it?
2: It was Fox.

0: with this 2020 election lie and keep repeating it. And he says, well, we're going to have to do with this or that. Officially, he's not on the ballot. Let's get that straight again.
1: And he knows it, by the way.
0: I think. And he knows that, okay? So why the hell is he so obsessed with not just the 2020 election, but this obsession of wanting to control the outcome of this coming midterm elections and beyond? And the answer is because he himself said it months ago, telling Republicans, you got to win these midterms because if Democrats win it, they're going to impeach me. They're going to impeach me. And meanwhile, this guy wants to keep going on with his criminal spree and et cetera.
1: Yeah.
0: The grifter, the violence that still goes on.
1: Yeah.
0: And no doubt, Democrats get control of Congress, there will be accountability.
1: Yeah, and I think this is why Vance is trying to play the role of the statesman. He's basically saying to the Republicans in the Senate who will be voting on an impeachment bill, I'm okay, I'm safe, you can trust me, I'm one of you guys, I will be there for you. You can get rid of Trump and I'll make things well. And
0: but he's on record for BSing the American people as well.
1: Of course, but in ways that are Republican acceptable. I mean, you know, in ways that only enhance the wealth of the morbidly rich. I mean, that's what J.D. Vance has been doing. So that's okay with them.
0: I don't think the American people is going to fall for it. I mean, they've been paying attention to this and that. And if they even think of lying for once, I mean, if I call them out, I'm questioning them, and they could lie to me, I'll be like, shut your mouth, roll the footage.
1: Mm-hmm.
0: And then impeach their credibility right on the spot.
1: Well, I think it's a very real possibility, Michael, if the election does not, you know, if the Democrats seize either the House or the Senate, and ideally both, but, you know, odds are just the House. If that happens, I think there's a very real chance that at this time next year, we will be talking about President Vance, not President Trump.
0: Well, there's a poll,
1: and that will renew
0: the
1: possibility of the Republicans taking the White House or holding the White House in 2028, at least in their minds. I think that they, on the other hand, Trump is, you know, there's buzz that Trump is talking about Don Jr. being the nominee in 2028. So,
0: please.
1: Yeah, exactly. Michael, thank you for the call. Michael in Seattle. Hey, Michael, what's on your mind today?
2: Yes, just wanted to talk about the non-proliferation agreement that the U.S. signed with Saudi Arabia.
1: Was it a non-proliferation agreement? I thought it was a you may proliferate agreement.
2: They're bringing together two big, big powers in the world, big economic powers, and, you know, they
1: need Saudi Arabia
2: power.
1: And the United States?
2: Yeah.
1: Uh-huh.
2: They need more power, probably for AI and the like. And we're agreeing to help them develop nuclear power.
1: But I mean, nuclear power, number one, it's going to take them, it takes a decade to build a nuclear power plant, or at least 4 or 5 years, number one. Number two, they've got an unlimited resource in the sun there. I mean, they could lay out solar panels, and in less than a year, they could generate more electricity. I mean, China, in the last 2 years, China has put out enough solar panels to generate more power than 60 nuclear power plants.
2: That may be the case, but they have also developed lots of other power.
1: No, they want the nuclear power plants because nuclear power plants can be used to enrich uranium. That enriched uranium can be used to make bombs. That's why they want a nuclear power plant. Let's be real about this. It's not about electricity.
2: But,
1: you and I both know that.
2: But in this AI world,
1: this has got nothing to do with AI, Michael. This has to do with Saudi Arabia wanting to have
2: to
1: the
2: AI.
1: Same thing that Israel has. Israel has multiple nuclear weapons. Saudi Arabia wants to have them. They want to be an equal in the region. And Trump is going to give them whatever they want because they've given him and his family
2: AI.
1: Several billion dollars.
2: That may be the case. However,
1: it is the case.
2: AI needs all sorts, every single sort of power.
1: No, it just needs electricity,
2: even
1: Michael.
2: The statement,
1: it doesn't matter what kind of power. Michael, I got to run. I'm sorry. I'm out of time. And thank you, Michael, though, for the call. And thank you for being with us today. We'll be back same time, same place. In the meantime, don't forget, democracy is not a spectator sport. It requires all.

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1: This is your KYRS live and local calendar for July 27th through the 30th. Monday, Jerry Lee Raines at the Parlor, Is It Cool Though at Zola, and the Mac Movement open mic with Schlick at the Red Room. Monday and Tuesday, open jam at Jackson Street. Tuesday, Jameson Sampson and the All-Star Jam at Zola, open mic with Nate Dunnigan at the Parlor, the River Street Latin Band at Global Food and Art Market in Garland, Milonga at Timber Run Reserve, and Cyanate at the Big Dipper. Wednesday, Heat Speak and many others at the Kendall Yards Night Market, Kylie Hill and Aki Fumikado at Zola, Flory, Friendship, and Mill Pond at the Chameleon, open mic with Derek Hart at the Checkerboard, and the Downtown Get Down Jam at the Red Room. Thursday, Gloria and Dave Long at Zola, Blues Jam at Chan's Red Dragon, Francis Brown at Coeur d'Alene Park and Brown's Edition, Chemical X and Better Days at the Big Dipper, and Too Slim and the Tail Draggers at Waterfront Park in Medical Lake. 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

0: but to ensure genuine obstruction of Israeli capacity to continue in its crimes. It is not normal nor okay that a country that has is treated as a normal state. It is not normal to continue sustaining it with military aid. At a bare minimum, just obstruct its capacity to target human lives.
1: Mariam Barghouti, want to thank you for being with us, Palestinian writer and journalist based in the West Bank, speaking to us from Amman, Jordan. She recently addressed the UN Security Council on the crisis in the West Bank. That does it for our show. Happy birthday to Sarah Nasser. I'll be in Martha's Vineyard Friday night, July 31st, to speak after a screening of Steal the Story, Please, in Vineyard Haven. Then on to Madison, Wisconsin, and Chicago, and to my hometown of Bayshore on September 17th. I'm Amy Goodman.
2: With dry weather and a reduced snowpack in Washington, one accidental spark can lead to a wildfire. 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
5: Hello and good day. Today's Salish word of the day is siulq. Siulq is the Colville Salish word for water. If you're thirsty, you could say, in chamink te siulq, I want some water. But if it's someone else, ask, ha an chamink te siulq, do you want some water? Our Salish word of the day is siulq, water. Salish is the native language of the people of the Spokane, Colville, Kalispell, and Coeur d'Alene tribes. Salish Word of the Day is brought to you by Salish School Spokane and the Inland Northwest Community Foundation.
6: The American attempt to combine domestic democracy with tyranny over foreigners is hopelessly contradictory and hypocritical. A country can be democratic or it can be imperialistic, but it cannot be both. The American political system failed to prevent this combination from developing, and I believe that it is by now probably incapable of correcting it. The evidence strongly suggests that the legislative and judicial branches of our government have become so servile in the presence of the imperial presidency, they have largely lost the ability to respond in a principled and independent manner.
7: That's Chalmers Johnson, and this is Alternative Radio. I'm David Barsamyan. This edition of AR features Chalmers Johnson on militarism, empire, and the decline of democracy. In ruling circles and in the media, it is not polite to talk about the United States as an empire. It's all fine and dandy to talk about Rome and British, French, and Soviet empires, but not when it comes to talking about American empire. If you do, you'll be ridiculed and labeled as some kind of loony Marxist. But there it is, with its hubris and arrogance and colossal military budget and its many bases straddling the globe and its wars and interventions. Simply stated, imperialism erodes democracy. The signs of U.S. decline are everywhere to be seen and felt. The Pentagon and the military-industrial complex and the vast sums of money it commands have greatly weakened the proverbial guardrails that protect democracy. To talk about these issues is Chalmers Johnson. He was professor emeritus at the University of California, San Diego. He's the author of many books. He passed away in 2010. This never-before-broadcast classic was recorded in San Diego in 2007. And now, Chalmers Johnson on militarism, empire, and the decline of democracy.
6: History tells us that one of the most unstable political combinations is a country like the United States today that tries to be both a domestic democracy and a foreign imperialist. But why this is so can be a very abstract subject. I think that the best way to introduce this is to say a few words about my new book, Nemesis, and try to explain why I gave it the subtitle, The Last Days of the American Republic. Nemesis is the third of three books that have grown out of my research over the past 8 years. In the year 2000, I published a book called Blowback. The concept blowback, a CIA term, does not mean just retaliation for things our government has done to and in foreign countries. It refers to retaliation for the numerous illegal operations we've carried out abroad that were kept totally secret from the American public. These operations include the clandestine overthrows of governments we do not like. In fact, the word blowback was used in the after-action report of the first of these, that is the overthrow of the Iranian government for the sake of the British Petroleum Company in 1953. The after-action report was just declassified in the year 2000. Or clandestine overthrow of governments, training foreign militaries in the techniques of state terrorism, rigging elections in foreign countries, interfering with the economic viability of countries that seem to threaten the interests of American companies, and the torture and assassination of selected foreigners. The fact that these actions are secret means that when the retaliation comes, as it did so spectacularly on September 11th, 2001, the American public is unable to put the events in context, so they tend to support acts intended to lash out against the alleged perpetrators, thereby commonly preparing the ground for yet another cycle of blowback. I began doing research on the network of 737 American military bases we maintain around the world. 737. There are quite a few, actually more than that, but that's the official number. We now station over 500,000 U.S. troops, spies, contractors, dependents, and others on military bases located in more than 130 countries, many of them presided over by dictatorial regimes that have given their citizens no say in the decision to let us in. My research into our base world resulted in my second book, The Sorrows of Empire. Some people question whether what we do abroad as a nation can be called imperialism. The British ruled India, much of Africa, large swaths of the Middle East, through their colonies. They did not dominate these places through consent, but through direct military force. Similarly, the Dutch dominated Indonesia, the French Indochina and Algeria, the Japanese Korea and Taiwan. These two we recognize as empires. But what the Russians had in Eastern Europe, the system of satellites from Bulgaria to East Germany, ruled through the Soviet Red Army, was also a form of empire. Moscow dominated these countries through huge military forces stationed on their borders or based in their territories. Local pro-Soviet puppets, and economic integration into the Soviet bloc system. This is the sort of empire the U.S. has created and is now trying to maintain by way of its military forces and its bases and threats such as those it issues daily against Iran, North Korea, Venezuela, the Palestinians, and other regimes we don't approve of. To do this, the president has assumed powers specifically denied him by our Constitution, and the Congress abdicated its responsibilities to balance the power of the executive branch. We have a perfectly good means in the Constitution for getting rid of unsatisfactory political leaders. It's called impeachment. In her first speech, Speaker Pelosi said, impeachment is off the table. If impeachment is off the table, then maybe the Republic is off the table. Until the 2004 presidential election, ordinary citizens of the United States could at least claim that our foreign policy, including our illegal invasion of Iraq, was the work of George Bush's administration and that we had not put him in office. In 2000, Bush lost the popular vote and was appointed president thanks to the intervention of the Supreme Court in a 5-4 decision. But in November 2004, regardless of claims about voter fraud, Bush actually won the popular vote by well over 3.5 million ballots, making his regime and his wars ours. Whether Americans intended it or not, we are now seen around the world as approving the torture of captives at Abu Ghraib prison in Iraq, at Bagram Air Base in Kabul, at Guantanamo Bay, Cuba, and at secret CIA prisons around the world. as well as having endorsed Bush's claim that as commander-in-chief in wartime, he is beyond all constraints of the Constitution or international law. As he has repeatedly said to us, I am the decider. It's hard to think of something more anti-constitutional than that remark. That is, there is no decider in our Constitution. Decisions are taken by consensus. It was structured that way in order to prevent the rise of a tyrant or a dictator. We are now saddled with a rigged economy based on record-setting trade and fiscal deficits, the most secretive and intrusive American government in memory, the pursuit of preventive war as a basis for foreign policy, and a potential epidemic of nuclear proliferation as other nations attempt to adjust to and defend themselves from our own behavior, while our own already staggering nuclear arsenal expands toward first strike primacy, and we expend unimaginable billions on warfare in outer space. In Nemesis, I present historical, political, economic, and philosophical evidence of where our current behavior is likely to lead. I believe that maintaining our empire abroad requires resources and commitments that will inevitably undercut our domestic democracy and in the end produce a military dictatorship or its civilian equivalent. The combination of huge standing armies, almost continuous wars, our growing economic dependence on the military-industrial complex, and ruinous military expenses are destroying our Republican structure in favor of an imperial presidency. By imperial structure, I mean, of course, the separation of powers and elaborate checks and balances that the founders of our country wrote into the Constitution as the main bulwarks against dictatorship and tyranny. We are on the brink of losing our democracy for the sake of keeping our empire. Once a nation starts down that path, the dynamics that apply to all empires come into play. Isolation, overstretch, the uniting of forces opposed to imperialism, and bankruptcy. History is intrusive on this dilemma. If we choose to keep our empire, as the Roman Republic did, we will certainly lose our democracy and grimly await the eventual blowback that imperialism generates. It is also always worth remembering the Roman Republic, since it was so explicitly a model to the founders of our country, particularly Madison, provided so many precedents in fixed term limits, the veto, fixed election dates, one thing after another. The Roman Republic was based on the most elaborate separation of powers that ever was created. There is an alternative, however. We could, like the British Empire after World War II, keep our democracy by giving up our empire. I don't want to overstate this. The British did not do a particularly brilliant job of liquidating their empire. The most intractable places on Earth today are all part of the residue of this alleged benevolent empire, that is Palestine, Cyprus, Kashmir, Ireland. There were several clear cases where British imperialists defined their nation's commitment to democracy in order to keep their foreign privileges. Kenya in the 1950s, the Anglo-French-Israeli invasion of Egypt in 1956 are particularly savage examples. But the overall thrust of post-war British history is clear. The people of the British Isles, after the defeat of Nazism, realized that in order to keep the jewel in the crown of their empire, India, it would require that they resort, as they had so often in the past, to administrative massacres. In order to do that, Britain itself would have to become a tyranny. They therefore chose democracy over imperialism, gave up their empire, and remain a democracy today. In her book, The Origins of Totalitarianism, the political philosopher Hannah Arendt writes about British imperialism, and I quote, "On the whole, it was a failure because of the dichotomy between the nation state's legal principles and the methods needed to oppress other people permanently. The failure was neither necessary nor due to ignorance or incompetence. British imperialism knew very well that administrative massacres could keep India in bondage, but they also knew that public opinion at home would not stand for such measures. Imperialism could have been a success if the nation state had been willing to pay the price, to commit suicide and transform itself into a tyranny. It is one of the glories of Europe, and especially of Great Britain, that she preferred to liquidate the empire," unquote. I agree with this judgment. When one looks at the Blair government's unnecessary and futile support of Bush's invasion of Iraq, one can only conclude that it was an atavistic response, a British longing to relive the glories and cruelties of their past. The American attempt to combine domestic democracy with tyranny over foreigners is hopelessly contradictory and hypocritical. A country can be democratic or it can be imperialistic, but it cannot be both. The American political system failed to prevent this combination from developing, and I believe that it is by now probably incapable of correcting it. The evidence strongly suggests that the legislative and judicial branches of our government have become so servile in the presence of the imperial presidency, they have largely lost the ability to respond in a principled and independent manner. But given the conglomerate control of our mass media, the difficulties of mobilizing our large and diverse population, it seems unlikely. It is possible that at some future moment, the U.S. military could actually take over the government and declare a dictatorship, though they would undoubtedly find a gentler, more user-friendly name for it. That is, after all, how the Roman Republic ended, by being turned over to a populist general, Julius Caesar, who after his assassination was succeeded by his grandnephew, Octavian, who then proclaimed himself dictator for life and named himself the first emperor, Augustus Caesar. I think it's unlikely that the American military will go this route. Meanwhile, the all-voluntary army has become an ever more separate institution in our society, its profile less and less like that of the general populace. Nonetheless, the officer corps might well worry about how the American people would react to a move toward open military dictatorship. Moreover, prosecutions of low-level military torturers from Abu Ghraib prison and killers of civilians in Iraq have demonstrated to enlisted ranks that obedience to illegal orders can result in their being punished, whereas officers go free. No one knows whether ordinary American soldiers would obey clearly illegal orders to oust an elected government, or whether the officer corps has sufficient confidence to issue such orders. The present system already offers the military high command so much in funds, prestige, and future employment via the military-industrial revolving door that a perilous transition to anything like direct military rule would make little sense under reasonably normal conditions. So my guess is that the U.S. will maintain a facade of constitutional government and drift along until financial bankruptcy overtakes it. Bankruptcy will, of course, not mean the literal end of the United States any more than it did for Germany in 1923, China in 1948, or Argentina just a few years ago, 2001 and 2. It might, in fact, open the way for an unexpected restoration of the American system, or for military rule, revolution, or simply for some new development we cannot yet imagine. Certainly, such a bankruptcy would mean a drastic lowering of our standard of living, a loss of control over international affairs, a process of adjusting to the rise of other powers, including China and India, and a further discrediting of the notion that the United States is somehow exceptional compared to other nations. We will have to learn what it means to be a far poorer nation and the attitudes and manners that go with it. The deficit in the U.S. current account, that is, the imbalance in trading of goods and services, as well as the shortfall in all other cross-border payments from interest income and rents to dividends and profits or direct investments, it underwent in the last quarter of last year its fastest ever quarterly deterioration. Those of you who remember your Econ 100AB course somewhere back in the Cenozoic will recall your professor saying that any time the current account deficit should rise to, say, 3% of GDP, the country is a basket case. Ours is at 6.4%. The trade deficit with China alone rose to $201.6 billion, the highest imbalance ever recorded with any country. Meanwhile, the country has lost nearly 3 million manufacturing jobs. To try to cope with these imbalances, Congress raised the national debt limit from $8.2 trillion to $8.96 trillion. The national debt is the total amount owed by the government and should not be confused with a federal budget deficit, the annual amount by which federal spending exceeds revenue. Had Congress not raised the debt limit, the U.S. government would not have been able to borrow more money and would have had to default on its massive debts. Among the creditors that financed this unprecedented sum, the two largest are the central banks of China and Japan, both of which are the managers of the huge trade surpluses these countries enjoy with the United States. This helps explain why our debt burden has not yet triggered what standard economic theory would dictate: a steep decline in the value of the U.S. dollar, followed by a severe contraction of the American economy, because we could no longer afford the foreign goods we like so much. So far, both the Chinese and Japanese governments continue to be willing to be paid in dollars in order to sustain American purchases of their exports. For the sake of their own domestic employment, both countries lend huge amounts to the American Treasury, but there is no guarantee how long they will want to or be able to do so. Herb Stein used to be the chairman of the Council of Economic Advisers in a Republican administration, rather famously once said, things that can't go on forever don't. And that's what we're talking about. Marshall Auerbach, an international financial strategist whom I admire, says we've become a Blanche DuBois economy, named after the leading character, of course, in Tennessee Williams' play, A Streetcar Named Desire. Heavily dependent, as was Blanche, on the kindness of strangers. Unfortunately, in our case, as in Blanche's, there are not many strangers left willing to support our illusions. So I believe and hope that our imperial venture will end not with a nuclear bang, but a financial whimper. It seems to be unlikely that a president or Congress from either party will or could manage to dismantle the military-industrial complex, end the secrecy and the black budgets that make public oversight of what our government does impossible. Bear in mind, 40% of the defense budget is not readable by any citizen, and for that matter, only by about 5 members of Congress, who never do it. And bring the president's secret army, the Central Intelligence Agency, under democratic control. I therefore conclude that Nemesis, in Greek mythology, the goddess of vengeance, the punisher of hubris and arrogance, is already present in our country, simply biding her time before she makes her presence known. Thank you very much. I'd be glad to try to respond to questions and comments. The question was, what about the association between empire and capitalism? There's no question that money is being made by elites in this country and other capitalist countries, but I think it is today recognized as simplistic to try to reduce imperialism to merely economic motives. That in fact Schumpeter's great work on the subject said that imperialism is an atavism that is always present in the human mind, the desire to dominate. Imperialism does not ever work through consent. It is a form of pure tyranny. It can't mean anything else, despite the fact that there is a cottage industry of Englishmen publishing books about how lucky you were to have been a member of the British Empire. Again, it's never reported from the receiving end. Hard to think of anything that about which Americans are more gullible than television programs about the beauties of the British Empire. I don't think that, for example, you could easily explain the conquest of Iraq entirely in capitalist terms. The main purpose of the war was to replace the two lost pillars of our policies in East Asia. We lost Iran in 1979 as a result of our own foolishness in overthrowing Mohammad Mossadegh back in 1953 and bringing in the Shah. We had begun to lose Saudi Arabia because of the placing of American troops in Saudi Arabia after 1991. And many prominent devout Saudis, not least of whom was our former friend, asset, and partner Osama bin Laden, deeply resented the idea that the charge to the House of Fahd to defend the two most sacred sites in Islam, Mecca and Medina, should now be turned over to ignorant infidels. As a result of this, the Saudis began to tighten up on the use of our bases in Saudi Arabia, particularly Prince Sultan Air Base outside Riyadh. We finally had to close it, and we actually launched the attack on Iraq from Qatar. Yes, sir.
8: In the event of the projection that you are presenting in Nemesis of a transition from American hegemony, the ongoing needs of the larger concentrations of capital in Halliburton and elsewhere for protection of those assets would seem to suggest some new configuration, indeed, not necessarily a national one like China, but perhaps a new international institution. Could you comment on that trend and the danger it would pose, obviously, for democracy anywhere,
6: right,
8: including here.
6: Clearly, we're talking about an extremely complex new world that would come into being. I guess my tendency is to try and separate the obvious economic motives from the issues of imperialism. Imperialism is a choice we've made as a country. We didn't have to go in that direction. Our country was structured in such a way that we were not supposed to go in that direction. We've been warned repeatedly. The most famous warning of all is the one read at the opening session of every new Congress. It's George Washington's farewell address. The great enemy of liberty is standing armies, and it's the particular fatal enemy of Republican liberty, writes our first president. And he knew what he meant. He said standing armies will break the separation of powers. They will bring taxes, wealth, and everything to the presidency, take it away from the Congress and from the judiciary. It will have a tremendously weakening effect on federalism. That is, the states will become less and less important. Washington, D.C. prospers in all this. The next great warning was, of course, Dwight Eisenhower's own farewell address, in which he used the phrase, he invented it, military-industrial complex, the out-of-control interest in an arms industry, our growing dependence on it. In Nemesis, I devote a great deal of time to what I call military Keynesianism, that is, the use of the military budget in order to sustain the economy. We don't manufacture much in this country anymore, but we certainly do manufacture weapons, more than anybody else on Earth combined, and we sell them to anybody who wants them. All of this is to say, in a rather inchoate manner, it would be very hard to predict what economic order would come from the collapse of American imperialism. It would be such a shock to the Americans that one has to fear their own domestic reaction, the attempts of people to preserve their wealth at the expense of their fellow citizens. But I don't see any obvious economic correlations coming from this. In the meantime, what we call capitalism increasingly is as dictated by the ideology of Wall Street pundits. Neither China nor Japan, for example, today conform in any rational sense to what is taught in business schools in America. They are both a form of state socialism that puts the interests of the collective above that of the individual. They are just beginning the most inchoate protection of individual property rights in China, and that the Americans pretend that these differences don't exist.
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6: Yes, sir.
9: I have a question as to where we go from here. There's a lot of anger about not only the Bush administration of adventurism abroad, but the structure that allows that, where Congress and, yeah, and the Senate and the President are all elected by money, and once they're in office, there's really no veto. Should our energy be put into impeachment, like many say, or should it be possibly put into trying to get some sort of a national recall as an amendment or something like that? Or is there some other place that would be more logical to solve the problem, not just stop the situation now?
6: Again, you raise the questions of the age. The only thing that can save the United States today is to reconstitute the constitutional system. If you believe that the government in Washington, D.C. bears any resemblance whatsoever to the structure of government outlined in the Constitution of 1787, the burden of proof is on you. It simply isn't the case. The two most powerful institutions in the government today are located on the south bank of the Potomac River, and they're entirely in the hands of the president, namely the Department of Defense and the Central Intelligence Agency, with no possibility of oversight of any sort. And it's why the National Intelligence Estimate of October 2002 on Iraq, not one single word in it was true. Every word was fiction. And the Congress bought it and went to war over it. These things are things that has to be faced, and it strikes me as simply inconceivable that any president of any party could stand up to the enormous pressures that would be put on him if he tried to really rein in the military-industrial complex, abolish the CIA, or abolish that part of the CIA that needs to be abolished, or things of that sort. Military Keynesianism and the military-industrial complex, it's now so deeply insidious in our society that Lockheed Martin and Boeing and places of this sort know what they're doing on a big project like the B-2 bomber. They put a piece of that in as many constituencies as they possibly can, so that if any congressman or woman should get the idea that we didn't need another weapon of mass destruction, they put half their constituency out of work. I don't mean to be facetious about this, but I mean the two senators of the state of Washington are two very pleasant, liberal, well-educated women, very smart. Say Boeing to them, and before your very eyes, they will turn into bloodlusting fascist hyenas. That is their function. That is the function of the two mother hens of the Defense Facilities Subcommittee of the Senate Armed Services Committee, Kay Bailey Hutchinson of Texas and Dianne Feinstein of California. These are the states with the largest number of military bases. It's perfectly logical for a Secretary of Defense to come out and say, of the bases we have in the United States, a lot of them are worthless. They're expensive. We don't need them. They should be closed. They go back to the Civil War. Just try it. Just watch what happens in a community where you decide you're going to close their military base. Every newspaper, every preacher, every liberals, college professor will say, save our base, save our jobs. I hate to tell you how increasingly dependent we are upon this huge defense expenditures, which are not even slightly covered by the formal appropriation for the Department of Defense. There's atomic weapons in the Department of Energy. There's $65 billion, which is not enough, for our wounded veterans. There is the actual defense of the United States, namely the Department of Homeland Security. It's another amount in that realm. The whole thing comes out well over $1 trillion a year and is larger than all other military expenditures on Earth combined. Now, that's the cul-de-sac that you're working your way into. And then if you decide you want to start shutting this down, a lot of people are going to have to relearn farming. There's no easy answer to it. It's a rigged system right now because the Chinese and the Japanese like it the way it's rigged. It serves their short-term interests, and it certainly serves our short-term interests. They lend us the money to maintain our level of living. But, as I say, it won't go on forever.
9: Well, what do you think of the possibility of a recall election, and where would it compare for our energies versus impeachment or something else?
6: Look, it's a perfectly logical and sensible question to say, okay, what do we do? And I can't keep saying to people, it's time to pay off that condo in Vancouver. Prepare your escape route. If you don't think about it, then you're not thinking at all. To rebuild the constitutional system would require a mobilization of citizenry that is almost unimagined. The citizens do not play the role that Benjamin Franklin thought they would. Elementary oversight on their government. They don't even try. They couldn't get the information if they wanted it. The media are in the hands of conglomerate control that make money off of advertising. Rupert Murdoch has just proposed buying a third of the Los Angeles Times. You might try it, but the Freedom of Information Act is today one of the hardest things on earth to implement. It has been screwed royally by the Republican administration. But at the same time, what do I think I'm doing as a 75-year-old man writing three books intended to draw attention to things that I know and I know the public doesn't know? It's to try and mobilize the inattentive to do something. Americans are scared that they really are beginning to wake up to the fact that these are not anomalies that are going to be fixed by a little election off of an electronic voting machine. It's going to require quite a bit more than that, it seems to me. First of all, I mean, it's not to say that it's inconceivable. In my lifetime, probably the single most important legislation ever enacted in the United States, one man, one vote, did come about as a result of mass civil rights protest movement. That decision was made by the Supreme Court. And it just shows, though, at certain times, you need that kind of institution when the deadlock of democracy overwhelms you. So the precedent is there. It could be done. The country could be mobilized. And that's what we're trying to do. But my own feeling is today it's probably too late.
10: Is China going into debt in dollars for natural resources worldwide in case of the collapse of the dollar, and also the shifting a certain amount to euros?
6: Well, yes. I mean, that is to say, the most important state secret of the People's Republic of China today is the exact composition of its foreign holdings. It's somewhere around $1 trillion, of which probably three quarters are in dollars. But they certainly were never going to tell us exactly how much, because they privately move it every day, if they possibly can, out of dollars. They are accepting an increasingly disvalued currency, namely the dollar that Walmart lives off of with the stuff they manufacture in China. The Chinese understand that. What they want out of it is not value in the dollar, but continued work domestically to build up their huge, growing industrial power. It's the fastest growing economy on Earth today and has been for the last 15 years. It is also huge, well-educated, without religious fissures, they finally awakened. As the Hong Kong joke has it, China just had a couple of bad centuries and it's back. It certainly is back, and we should learn to adjust to it and live with it rather than resist it. But China itself, of course, indeed is aware that any run against the dollar, it and Japan would be the world's largest losers. They would lose catastrophically in terms of the value of their reserves as the dollar began to collapse. And they're very good and conservative managers of their economy. Meanwhile, they're around certainly using the dollar assets they have to invest in raw materials of all sorts all over the world. They need them for their growing economy. They consume huge amounts of them. This is the way the world works, and I don't see any possible way to resist it. But I am optimistic about China. I think they know what they're doing, that they're doing it well and doing it effectively. The thing that the Chinese public admires most about them is they've dismantled an utterly incoherent Leninist system without the consequences that occurred in the former Soviet Union. And that's what they wanted. That's what their government is delivering. Yes, sir.
11: A couple of points. One is, it's inconceivable that our Congress cannot do something like saying for each base closed that amount of money will be spent on our infrastructure, because I've read that we need at least $5 trillion to rebuild our water systems, our bridges, our roads, our schools. So lots of jobs could be created to actually improve the quality of life. That's the first point. There was a book that came out a couple years ago by R.I. Reid called The United States of Europe. Yeah. He says it's a best-kept secret that the European Union is now 500 million people, produces more engineers every year by an exponential number compared to the United States, more patents, pays 10 times the amount of money to third world nations for helping them, but doesn't tag it to countries that have oil and stuff,
6: yes,
11: and is responsible for 90% of the peacekeeping forces, but they're not sending them to places where there's oil, but places that really need them. So because of that, most of the votes in the UN will back the EU. The other thing is Russia and Iran are starting to go over to Euro,
6: yes,
11: for oil. If oil starts being sold in Euro, that's the end of the United States, because it won't be the reserve currency.
6: Oh, no, if Saudi Arabia tomorrow said that we want to be paid for our oil in euros, yeah, the American Stock Exchange collapses at once, the United States is over. That is, the dollar no longer has any backing at all. That's what backs the dollar today, is the fact that oil is priced in dollars.
11: But the interesting thing about the European Union is, in spite of the fact it's capitalist, it has strong regulations and enforces them against antitrust and for safe working environments and everything else. So it's a capitalism that includes the working class. There's a number of books that have come out, and each one of them sort of triangulates on what your books do. They complement each other. They overlap. And there's one book I read recently by James Carroll called The House of War on the history of the Pentagon. But he mentions in January of 1943, four events occurred. The Pentagon was opened. The Manhattan Project began. Roosevelt said he would not accept anything except for unconditional surrender. And Roosevelt authorized the intentional targeting of civilian populations and civilian infrastructure. And according to Carroll, we've never looked back. And the Pentagon and the military has trumped any idea of statesmanship.
6: Well, I think that those are important events, and it's worth mentioning that the 40% of the defense budget that remains secret, that can only be seen by uniformed military officers, that wasn't something that the Bush administration started. That goes back to the Manhattan Project. Contrary to Article 1 of the Constitution, which says, guarantees the citizens will be given an accurate account of how their tax dollars were spent. That's not been true in the United States for 60 years, and the Supreme Court has waltzed around that issue 100 times just to make sure that nobody ever says the Constitution actually holds here. The cul-de-sac that we are in today has been a long time building. World War II and the Cold War, of course, were the origins of our huge military empire around the world. It's only as a result of things like neoconservative fantasies and the breakdown of oversight within our government that has now made the situation approaching crisis.
12: I was wondering, when this collapse, economic, military, how you thought it was going to affect, in general, borders across the world, but especially ours here. With Tijuana, I mean, obviously there's a considerable degree of racism. Any comments on that?
6: You've raised a lot of issues.
12: Yeah.
6: But it just to say, I think as the United States starts to go down, there will be as little weeping for it as there was for the former USSR. That is to say, the place where nemesis enters, where the hubris enters. I mean, that is, throughout the Cold War, we did a lot of things that I would not want to say were selfless, but they were certainly in our own interest too, such as the Marshall Plan, but that they were intended to create a livable world. It was only after the collapse of the Soviet Union in 1991 that we began to hear these phrases, we won the Cold War. We didn't win it. We both lost it. We were always richer than they were. They lost it first because they were poorer. We are now facing more or less the same sets of forces that they did. Imperial overstretch, extreme economic rigidity, inability to reform. When they start going down, they go very fast. But the hubris, we began to speak of full spectrum dominance, the Air Force's phrase. We were the new Rome, the lone superpower. We dominated the world. We were athwart the world, a new colossus that Wolfowitz in the first Bush administration was already writing the doctrine that said under no circumstances should we ever allow any nation or combination of nations to be able to challenge us in any way militarily. I mean, this is a statement, this is a Roman statement. That is, we'll treat the rest of the world the way the Romans treated Carthage. That is, nobody will ever try that again. You see where this then leads to preventive wars. That's what the Japanese did to us in December of 1941. We are trapped in one right now by one of the most, you know, unbelievably incompetent group of people we've ever come across. The 9/11 Commission report says that at the time of the invasion of Iraq, we had four people in the army who read Arabic. We're told it took 2 years into the Iraq War before the president finally began to have hammered into him the difference between Sunni and Shia Islam, which is a little bit like, you know, we're sitting around talking about Catholicism and Protestantism in this country. They do exist. They're different, and that they make a difference. What will happen on cross-border developments and things of this sort, clearly Latin America has been ignored, has been feeling on the receiving end of the so-called neoliberal economic order, the endless statement that free trade will raise incomes. We seem to have no memory in this country of what the North American Free Trade Agreement was going to do to bean and corn production in Mexico, but it's done it. We want the Mexicans to continue to take unrestricted American exports of beans and corn into Mexico, putting everybody out of work and leading them to say, if I'm going to survive, I have to go work where the work is. And in the meantime, the discussion of this in America is, as you said, clouded with great amounts of racism. None of this is the least bit attractive, but that's the way it's going.
13: I want to thank you very much for the work that you're doing. I'm very concerned about something. The warships are all assembled for strike against Iran.
6: Yes.
13: The scenario that I see happening is that Israel will strike Iran, or there'll be some kind of new terrorist attack conveniently on the United States. Maybe some warship will get struck. We have to go and bomb them and destroy another nation. Are we on the brink of World War III?
6: Well, I don't think it would be World War III. It said Americans like for their tragedies to have happy endings. We're about to have a routine tragedy, one without a happy ending. I mean, that is back in the meeting of what is tragedy. What you just said about Iran is now, I'm not trying to be snotty, it's common knowledge. The problem is not really difficult. That is, learn to live with Iran. It is surrounded by nuclear powers, by the Soviet Union to the north, by Israel to the west, by India and Pakistan to the east, and by the United States in the Persian Gulf. Once you're in that position, there's only one possible way of deterring aggression against you, and that is to have nuclear weapons yourself. That is to say, that's what was wrong with Saddam Hussein. He didn't have them, and we knew he didn't have them. Now, then, in the case of Iran, there's nothing more easily deterred than an independent nuclear strike force of the sort that Iran might develop. It is impossible to disguise where a nuclear-armed weapon has come from. And people who launch them know that they will disappear the next day. The retaliation would be that devastating. It's worked very well. Our press lives off of the idea that Kim Jong-il is some drunken ice cream eater watching old movies. The North Koreans have a superb record of rationality in the face of our continuous presence and threats that have been there since the Korean War. The Iranians could easily be deterred, but they are saying we're going to have the capacity not to just be overwhelmed by the juggernaut from the West. Yes, sir.
14: My specific question has to do with what you predict in reference to the predictions of catastrophe if we were to leave Iraq. Of course, we're going to leave Iraq. It's just a question of whether it's later or sooner. Regarding those who say it will be a catastrophe, the likes of which we cannot imagine,
6: yes,
14: would you comment on that? And what Iran will do to enhance their own position in the Middle East as our position diminishes in Iraq?
6: It's a good question. It goes back to the fact that you pay a price for incompetent government. I mean, our government is making mistakes of the sort Talleyrand used to talk about. That is to say, you lose a lot for this kind of mistakes. To have decided to attack a country that was arbitrarily and crazily put together by the British out of the remnants of the Ottoman Empire after the First World War, and which could only be held together through dictatorial means, that Iraq was ruled by a Sunni minority military government. The majority population are Shia. The moment you destroy that Sunni minority military government, the Shia are going to come to power, and that they're going to ally themselves with a country right next door, where most of them have spent their exile from Saddam Hussein anyway, namely Iran, the Shia superpower. That this is not going to be good given American interests, given our interference in Iranian affairs since 1953, 1979, one thing after another. It's not going to be good for the Israelis, even if the Israelis are telling you that they'd like to have it done. They're just plain wrong. You're going to create an arc of Shia power that is going to make Israel's position as it is today much more tenuous than it has been in the past. What's going to happen in Iraq? I believe it's already happened. That is, the Shia have simply come to power. If the Sunni will not accept this, they will be destroyed in a civil war. The Kurds have already declared their independence for all intents and purposes and have the means to maintain it. There is no reason on earth why we should be there any longer. We will be hated till the end of time by the Iraqis, for good reason. You ask after a while, what is the point of trying to get information out to the American public? They don't pay any attention. But I think, yes, we should have been gone a long time ago. The truth of the matter is we've built five monumental military bases that will also be there, it looks like, till the end of time. Whether we'll be on them or not, it's one thing. But Kellogg, Brown & Root has poured so much concrete at Balad, at Talil Air Base, at these huge dual runway. Talil Air Base is built right next door to the oldest building on Earth, the Ziggurat at Ur, the Sumerian. Most of the, they have to keep it separated today because the Marines painted Semper Fi on it as they passed en route to Baghdad. I think certainly we ought to be out of there and cutting our losses as fast as possible. Instead, we have two carrier task forces in the Persian Gulf and two more on, you know, within striking distance. That looks like an attack force. Thank you. Yes, sir.
15: Why that you think that the group that has taken over the U.S. Federal government as the military-industrial complex rather than simply the capitalist class of the United States. And let me say just briefly why. It looks like there are lots of corporations that I wouldn't think of this military connections, that is, right. Huge energy companies like Exxon, huge banking companies, outfits like Walmart, agricultural, yeah, commodities companies, even Boeing, which I believe does most of its business in civilian airliners.
6: Right.
15: That is, all of these are companies that can count on the United States government to go to bat for them no matter who gets hurt or how much it costs. So why would you think that it's companies that have a military connection that are central rather than a whole of corporate capitalism in dominating American foreign policy?
6: Good point, well said. But distinctions matter. And it is, I think, important not to lump them all together as capitalist countries. In the case of Lockheed Martin, the world's largest munitions company, they have only one customer for the things they do. The revolving door is complete. That is to say, half the executives in the Pentagon are former members of the board of Lockheed Martin Company, and the other way around. As you retire from the armed forces, you can get a very good job at Lockheed Martin Missile Systems in Dallas or wherever else it may be. And this repeated down through Raytheon and Northrop and a lot of others. I believe that these things themselves do matter because this is not capitalism in any sense at all. That is, there's nothing capitalist at all about the weapons industry. They make products that it doesn't matter that they don't work. The important thing about those products is they're expensive. That is to say, the stuff in outer space doesn't work. That is, we're putting scarecrows in the ground at Fort Greely, Alaska. They've never hit anything yet with them. We know that they don't work, but that we keep doing it anyway. And one of the reasons we keep doing it anyway is because it's providing work for a lot of people, including all the other part suppliers and whatever else that you were referring to. I don't see that it's profitable or any guide to policy to attack the entire American corporate structure. We have enough trouble as it is. Military Keynesianism is an answer to this. It wasn't John Maynard Keynes who thought up that phrase. It was a Polish economist during World War II who used it to explain the enormous success of Adolf Hitler's economy when he came to power. It is, Keynes said, given the fact that at the height of the Great Depression, people simply couldn't buy anything because they had no income, that is the function of the government in counter-cyclical spending to provide work even if it was make work. He said we could bury money in disused mine shafts and pay workers to go dig it up. Well, we found something almost equally good, nuclear weapons, and moreover, more acceptable, because there were a lot of people awfully suspicious of Keynes' original Rooseveltian Keynesian version that it gave too much power to the working class. Moreover, in Keynes's concept, it was countercyclical. When employment returned, then we started paying off our debts. Once you start down

0: the intervening variable, that the causative link that connects domestic democracy and foreign empire, and that's militarism. And militarism is a taboo subject in America that people don't want to discuss. They don't want to acknowledge its existence. Thank you very much.
1: You were just listening to Chalmers Johnson on militarism, empire, and the decline of democracy. Chalmers Johnson was professor emeritus at the University of California, San Diego, and the author of many books. He passed away in 2010. 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Special thanks to Mansoor. Joe Ritchie is our general manager and editor. I'm David Barsamyan. Thank you for listening. We go out with the Dream Flags, Fascist Gun in the West.

0: This is your KYRS live and local calendar for July 27th through the 30th. Monday, Jerry Lee Raines at the Parlor, Is It Cool Though at Zola, and the Mac Movement open mic with Schlick at the Red Room. Monday and Tuesday, open jam at Jackson Street. Tuesday, Jameson Sampson and the All-Star Jam at Zola, open mic with Nate Dunnigan at the Parlor, the River Street Latin Band at Global Food and Art Market in Garland, Milonga at Timber Run Reserve, and Cyanate at the Big Dipper. Wednesday, Heat Speak and many others at the Kendall Yards Night Market, Kylie Hill and Aki Fumikado at Zola, Flory, Friendship, and Mill Pond at the Chameleon, open mic with Derek Hart at the Checkerboard, and the Downtown Get Down Jam at the Red Room. Thursday, Gloria and Dave Long at Zola, Blues Jam at Chan's Red Dragon, Francis Brown at Coeur d'Alene Park and Brown's Edition, Chemical X and Better Days at the Big Dipper, and Too Slim and the Tail Draggers at Waterfront Park in Medical Lake. 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

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Doors open at 6 and the music beginning at 7. 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And prepare for liftoff with Slee Boy and the Easy Sleazies, bringing their psychedelic space jazz fusion from mellow melodic grooves to wild paint-shaking jams. 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
5: What will you do when there's no bees left in our backyards?

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This is Victor Koronovsky, Spokane's Gothic historian. 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A story that just might keep you awake. 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

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Monday, Jerry Lee Raines at the Parlor, Is It Cool Though at Zola, and the Mac Movement open mic with Schlick at the Red Room. Monday and Tuesday, open jam at Jackson Street. Tuesday, Jameson Sampson and the All-Star Jam at Zola, open mic with Nate Dunnigan at the Parlor, the River Street Latin Band at Global Food and Art Market in Garland, Milonga at Timber Run Reserve, and Cyanate at the Big Dipper. Wednesday, Heat Speak and many others at the Kendall Yards Night Market, Kylie Hill and Aki Fumikado at Zola, Flory, Friendship, and Mill Pond at the Chameleon, open mic with Derek Hart at the Checkerboard, and the Downtown Get Down Jam at the Red Room. Thursday, Gloria and Dave Long at Zola, Blues Jam at Chan's Red Dragon, Francis Brown at Coeur d'Alene Park and Brown's Edition, Chemical X and Better Days at the Big Dipper, and Too Slim and the Tail Draggers at Waterfront Park in Medical Lake. 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

0: This is your KYRS live and local calendar for July 27th through the 30th. Monday, Jerry Lee Raines at the Parlor, Is It Cool Though at Zola, and the Mac Movement open mic with Schlick at the Red Room. Monday and Tuesday, open jam at Jackson Street. Tuesday, Jameson Sampson and the All-Star Jam at Zola, open mic with Nate Dunnigan at the Parlor, the River Street Latin Band at Global Food and Art Market in Garland, Milonga at Timber Run Reserve, and Cyanate at the Big Dipper. Wednesday, Heat Speak and many others at the Kendall Yards Night Market, Kylie Hill and Aki Fumikado at Zola, Flory, Friendship, and Mill Pond at the Chameleon, open mic with Derek Hart at the Checkerboard, and the Downtown Get Down Jam at the Red Room. Thursday, Gloria and Dave Long at Zola, Blues Jam at Chan's Red Dragon, Francis Brown at Coeur d'Alene Park and Brown's Edition, Chemical X and Better Days at the Big Dipper, and Too Slim and the Tail Draggers at Waterfront Park in Medical Lake. 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

0: From Washington, D.C., this is On the Ground. The Trump administration ramps up its attack on journalists, freedom of speech, and the First Amendment, and dusts off a McCarthyite Red Scare attack on the left. We speak to journalist John Jeter for this month's episode of On the Media.
1: That's what the media was created for, to hold our government accountable. And I think that one way or another, as the Clinton administration used to say about welfare, we're seeing the end of welfare as we know it. I think we're seeing the end of America as we know it. Whether that's good or bad, I can't say at this point, right? Things could get much worse.
0: And D.C. residents protest a planned ICE headquarters in their neighborhood.
2: We don't need more jail prisons for these ICE detentions.
0: All that and much more coming up.

0: Welcome to On the Ground, Voices of Resistance from the Nation's Capital. I'm Esther Averam. First, our headlines with Chantel James.
1: As Trump continues to bomb key civilian infrastructure in Iran, telling Axios on Thursday that he is, quote, considering a massive attack bigger than ever before, end quote, Iran is steadily striking back, hitting U.S. bases and assets across the Persian Gulf and as far away as Jordan. After Saudi Arabia bombed Yemen's main port in Sana'a, Ansar Allah, known in the West as the Houthis, announced a naval blockade of Saudi ships attempting to cross the Red Sea through the key Bab el-Mandeb Strait, sending the price of Brent crude above $100 a barrel on Thursday. Meanwhile, Iranian Foreign Minister Abbas Araghchi issued a stern warning to the UK that its territory is a legitimate target after UK bases were used to launch B-1 bombers to Iran. Retired Army Colonel Lawrence Wilkerson told podcaster Glenn Beeson that the war is escalating to a global crisis.
2: I think from every indication that I have, there is no more division in Iran. It is wrong to say that there are hardliners, moderates, soft ones, whatever. They are one. They are Persia, if you will. And they are 93 million strong, being killed every day by us in war crime after war crime after war crime, about which Haig has said nothing. But they are resolute. And here's what I said earlier. With the help of a very sophisticated Chinese satellite and probably backups from Russia, Iran has the capability to deliver some of the most sophisticated ballistic missiles in the world on targets throughout the region at their direction.
1: Code Pink led an action to disrupt Secretary of War Pete Hegseth's testimony before the U.S. Senate Committee on Appropriations on Tuesday, when he asked for $67 billion for the war in Iran, for more money to support the National Guard's occupation of D.C., and to keep illegally bombing boats in the Caribbean and Eastern Pacific.
3: We are against this illegal war. This is against the Iranian people, 90 million people. Your hands are bloody. 17 Americans and 4,000 Iranians.
4: Readiness will suspend until order is restored.
1: Four people were removed from the hearing and arrested. Two were Iranian Americans, one U.S. veteran, and one nurse. There are new developments in the case of Nolan Wells, the black teenager in Mississippi who was last seen with a group of white friends on a July 4th trip to a Gulf island, then found dead 2 days later. Preliminary findings from the family's independent autopsy revealed a missing neck bone and a concussion in the back of the head. The family's lawyer, Ben Crump, has said the search for answers to the young man's death has not ended with this, and the family gave a press conference.
5: This has been a difficult journey. Losing a child, it truly breaks your heart. It is a pain that is just, you can't measure it. Especially someone like Nolan, who brought so much joy and light and life to everyone. You don't find too many genuine people like him. So to lose that light at such a young age under these circumstances has been absolutely difficult, which is why we've gone this route. There's so many people out in the public asking all of these questions. But the only question that we have is what happened to our son? That is the only question.
1: Residents of Southwest D.C. rallied at the corner of Malcolm X and Martin Luther King Jr. Avenues on Saturday, July 18th, to oppose a proposed new ICE headquarters in their community. The planned site for the U.S. Immigration and Customs Enforcement headquarters is on the campus of the former St. Elizabeth's Hospital, a notorious psychiatric hospital in Washington that once occupied more than an acre, but is now housed in one section and operated by the District of Columbia. For those rallying, the history of the site has particular meaning, for the continued cruelty and Qudsi prisons practiced inside the U.S. Salima Dofo, Commissioner of the Advisory Neighborhood Commission 8C in Ward 8 in Washington, D.C., spoke at the protests.
6: We don't need another facility that is put together for the detriment of our immigrants' community. We need a facility that is built for the health and well-being of the residents right here in D.C. Make some noise if you think that's true.
1: Community petition campaign and posting in ICE quarters is posted at dcliberation.org/noicehq. Police in Madison, Wisconsin shot an unhoused man identified as Corey Ruiz 3 times point blank in the head while he was on the ground and killed him on Wednesday. Not satisfied to let another life lost to policing fly under the national radar, the community in Madison is rallying in huge numbers at the site of the shooting and rallied at a Thursday press conference where protesters grabbed the microphone from the city's police chief.
7: The thinness of trust in the city right now did not start.
8: Well, we need to shut this down. You can stop talking because we don't want to hear anything you've been saying. You're going to say the same thing you all say every time a black body gets shot down in this city. This is a corrupt city.
1: In culture media, it's a busy time here in the DMV. The documentary, May There Always Be Wars Between Us, which explores the D.C. open mic scene in the 1990s, showed Wednesday to a standing ovation at the Martin Luther King Jr. Public Library. A stage reading of the play, Roy and Mary, about the Black Arts Movement pioneer Mary Baraka, written by his daughter Maria P. Jones, was held to a packed house in Mount Rainier, Maryland. On the ground's very own contributor, Lydia Curtis, led a group of girls from Ward 8 on a cultural exchange trip to the nation of Colombia to broaden their worlds. And fresh back from reporting in Iran, journalist Max Blumenthal spoke at Busboys and Post about his trip and about being detained at the airport and having his devices seized.
9: Now the war is based on trying to open the Strait of Hormuz. So basically, the war on Iran is now about getting back to the status quo ante before February 28th, when the decapitation of Ayatollah Ali Khamenei, the leader of Iran, the clerical guide of the Republic, was murdered in his office with his entire family. The war has lost all meaning. And all of you in this room, I would assume, are in one way or another part of the anti-war community in the United States. The anti-war community is now the American majority, according to a new Washington Post Ipsos poll.
1: For On the Ground, this is Chantal James.
0: Thank you, Chantal. And those are our headlines and happenings. Up next, speaking out against a proposed ICE headquarters in the Black community in D.C. Stay with us.

0: foot jobs and education. Not for wars and deportation. We reject what these racist cops and these racist ICE officers is doing to our city. We reject what ICE and the police and all of these agents of the state is doing to our immigrant brothers and sisters and siblings all across the country right now. And more importantly, most importantly of all, we are here to mourn the tragic killing of three men within the past 8 days who were murdered by ICE officers in Houston and Maine and Augustine, Florida. We know right here in D.C., just as well as all over the DMV area, just as well as countless communities all around the country right now, that ICE is a destructive and destabilizing force on all of our communities. We've seen senseless killings for years. Republican and Democrat administrations in the White House and in Congress makes no difference. This year alone, in June, there was a $75 billion budget increase to the Department of Homeland Security and a ramp up in the terroristic action that they have been funding through the agency called ICE all across the country. And we are already seeing the effects of that here in D.C. and around the country. Shame on that. Because we know that we cannot rely on what some politician says or what some president in the White House tries to do. The only thing we can rely on is the people who keep us safe. Who keeps us safe?
1: We keep us safe.
0: Who keeps us safe?
1: We keep us safe.
0: Who keeps us safe?
1: We keep us safe.
0: That's right. And we know that even as the repression that we are seeing in the form of tragic ICE killings, just as we saw in Minnesota and Minneapolis earlier this winter, and as we're starting to see again a ramp up as they surge through our city here in D.C., this summer, and as they're surging throughout the country right now, communities all over are waking up, they are getting activated, and they are getting organized, and they are saying, no, we are going to fight back against ICE. No, we are not going to accept ICE kidnapping our neighbors and picking up fathers and husbands and mothers and teachers and students from separating them out from their communities. The people are going to stand up and we are going to say, ICE out of D.C., ICE out of everywhere. And so that's why today, right here from the D.C. Liberation Center in Southeast D.C., we are joining more than 70 cities holding demonstrations right now to reject the violence that we have been seeing from ICE all over the country, and to say that we stand with our immigrant neighbors. We stand with our community members who are facing the brunt end of this ICE terror. And we will reject it. And we will come out and we will stay in the streets, because we've seen, just like the people in Minneapolis showed us, that when we move and when we organize and when we get in the streets and we show them the effect of our labor, that we have the power to hold. We, the working people of this country, the people that make this country run, we have the power to shut it down. And that is the only power that they fear.
2: I say ICE out of D.C.
3: Here with Marilyn from Mariposa Migrante, and they're one of the groups participating in the rally today. So tell me why it was important for you to come out today.
4: No, well, it's important to come out in these type of events, these rallies, to amplify our voices, amplify our messages and our goals, which is to determine all ICE facilities and also defund ICE in general, because it's so absurd that these ICE headquarters that are mistreating people, they're killing them slowly, day by day, have more funding than our own healthcare, than our own things that help us day to day, and or in our communities also, like we, our infrastructure, it's crazy. And so we have to fight day by day to spread our message and until everyone in the whole nation knows what we're fighting for.
3: Okay,
5: So even though this is being advertised as an ICE headquarters, it's no guarantee that this is not a facility where they'll actually be holding people, right?
4: Right, yeah. But still, it's the, all the same message, right? Either way, if this facility is not to detain people and keep them there, it's actually helping them grow even faster, right? And giving them space to think, to plan out the operations and what other things or missions they have, it actually helps them. Everything benefits them. So it's the same thing. Like, we don't need more headquarters or more jail prisons for these ICE detentions.
5: Okay. How has the immigrant community been impacted so far by ICE? Because we know they had kind of, I don't know whether you're going to call it a surge, before Minneapolis, before Portland, before a lot of places, they were here in D.C. How have people been impacted here? I think that been thousands of arrests.
4: Right. Yeah, no, it's been crazy. It's been a whole chaos here. Many people don't even want to go out and buy their own groceries. We have other organizations that go out and buy their groceries for them. It's sad to see that we've come to a time that we're even scared to step out, even scared to take the children to their schools, right? And so I'm at the same time, I'm glad and happy that there's a community there for us that will help us and guide our way through this horrible times.
6: Ice out. My name is Salim Adolfo. I serve as the chairperson of Advisory Neighborhood Commission 8C, and we are right here in the heart of the ANC, and the ICE facility that has been proposed is right down the street, right here in our commission. And I want to say big shout out to the Party for Socialism and Liberation, who came to our ANC, proposed a resolution, and we were able to get that resolution passed. So we want to say thank you to the organization for doing some good work. And one of the reasons why we are opposed to that, not just because of all of the harm that it's doing to immigrants across the country and in D.C., we are right here at the intersection of Malcolm X and Martin Luther King, a historic avenue right here in the city. There's only about 4 or 5 intersections in this whole country where Malcolm X and Martin Luther King intersect. And this is a federal property right here, and it has no resources going into its development. So we can put tens of millions of dollars of our tax dollars into developing an ICE facility. We could do that right here, right? Make some noise if you want to see this area right here where our children come to play, redevelop, so this could be a space for our families. Make some noise for that, please. We have to build this infrastructure, right? We don't need another facility that is put together for the detriment of our immigrants community. We need a facility that is built for the health and well-being of the residents right here in D.C. Make some noise if you think that's true. Historically, what we've seen is not just underinvestment, right? That's not what it is. There was no plans for investment. So it's not underinvestment. There was no plans for the investments of developing not just this community, but many black communities and immigrant communities across the country. So the plan that they have is working very well. How many people out here are part of an organization? And if you're not, there are organizations right out here that you could be a part of. The next thing that I know that we definitely have to do is refuse and resist. We got to organize for state what? State what?
7: Statehood.
6: We got to organize for what?
7: Statehood.
6: And so that way we can make sure we have a voice to push back. Thank you. What's going to happen, Mr. Salim?
5: That was Salim Adolfo, ANC Commissioner for Ward 8C in Washington, D.C., speaking up at the No ICE Headquarters rally held July 18, 2026 in Southeast D.C. Before him, Marilyn from Mariposa Migrante and Cam from the D.C. Liberation Center. D.C. residents were protesting a planned ICE headquarters on the campus of the former St. Elizabeth's Psychiatric Center in Southeast D.C. This is On the Ground. I'm Esther Averam. Up next, John Jeter is our guest for this month's episode of On the Media. Stay with us.

0: This is On the Ground, Voices of Resistance from the nation's capital. I'm Esther Averam. And now for this month's episode of On the Media, I'm joined by our media critic, John Jeter, a former foreign correspondent for The Washington Post and a Pulitzer finalist whose most recent book is Class War in America, How the Elites Divide the Nation by Asking, Are You a Worker or Are You White? Welcome back to the show, John.
1: Thank you for having me, Esther. I'm pleased to be here.
0: Yeah, I know we missed our segment last month, so we have a lot to make up for here at the end of July.
1: Right.
0: Yeah, well, there is an avalanche of news about media and freedom of speech and the First Amendment. The Trump administration is continuing its attack on freedom of speech, hauling New York Times reporters into court, detaining the Gray Zone editor at the airport, confiscating his devices, attacking Breakthrough News and Drop Site News, and just overall launching this new McCarthyite Red Scare attack on progressives and the left. And yet, when I prepared to speak to you, I remembered the way we always start this segment with the story of our lifetime, the genocide in Gaza, I realized that Trump and his maestro, Steve Bannon, are achieving what they set out to do, to quote unquote flood the zone with so many egregious attacks on civil rights, human rights, freedom of speech, that we might look away from this most fundamental story of our lifetime, which remains the genocide in Gaza, which we know has just metastasized into this regional and now world-altering war, this attack on Iran and everything that continues to cause. So I realize that we're not forsaking Gaza by not making it our first topic. That's what I'm trying to say, because all these recent issues around freedom of speech began with the attacks on people speaking out about Gaza. So with that in mind, I want to go to our first story, which is from usnews.com, is U.S. News and World Report. The headline is subpoenas issued to New York Times reporters seen as unprecedented threat to press freedom. Media advocates have reacted with alarm to subpoenas issued to five New York Times journalists who reported on security concerns about the new Air Force One. And this is the, multi-million dollar gift that the Qataris gave Trump. Then millions more were put into retrofitting this plane at taxpayer expense, of course. But Trump wasn't able to use it to return from a recent trip. And the story was leaking the discussion about the fact that the new plane wasn't safe as the old plane. So that's why these reporters are being hauled into court. And the DOJ is saying, well, we're just really trying to find out who their sources are, who's leaking this confidential information. We're not really going after the reporters. But that's the same argument that the Empire has been using since they managed to get the Patriot Act passed. What's your understanding of where we are with this situation?
1: I find it extraordinary as an old journalist. I find it really extraordinary we're at this point. It reminds me of this, I guess it's not even a book, it was a pamphlet that I read a few years ago in writing my book on class war, which is a book, I think it's called The Age of Empires by John Glubb, who was a British diplomat in India. And he wrote, I can't remember all five stages, but did all empires go through five stages? The last two I remember are the age of intellect and the age of spectacle, when everything is coming apart. And the only thing that's important for the elite is the spectacle, because just like you described, it distracts you from what's really going on, right? Like the Wizard of Oz, pay no attention to that man behind the curtain. I mean, just think about it for 1 second. The New York Times story on Air Force One, if you were teaching an intro to journalism class to college freshmen, the New York Times story on Air Force One would be your very first example of why, in fact, the Fourth Estate was codified into the U.S. Constitution. Accountability is what journalism is all about. I can only speculate, and of course, you know, we almost never say it here or anywhere in polite company, but the Trump administration is probably the dumbest administration, certainly in my lifetime. And not to mention, I think Trump is showing clear signs of dementia. But still, it seems like there's not a snowball's chance in hell that the Trump administration could prevail on uncovering the sources that the journalist at the New York Times used to write this story. Nor do they, it would not seem to me that they have much chance of prevailing in court, you know, having taken Max Blumenthal's laptop and equipment he used. I don't think, I know that the Supreme Court has gone far right, but even with that, it just seems like these are such clear-cut examples of the First Amendment, breaches of the First Amendment, that it doesn't seem like they have any chance to prevail, and they just want that headline, that tweet, that meme where they can say that, you know, we're playing hardball. Much as Trump always does when he's saber-rattling against Iran, we're going to destroy them. You haven't so far, right? But anyway, I can only surmise that is their strategy, is to, in this sort of war of narratives, is to seize the day, even though they're going to lose the war in the long run.
0: Now, John, though, we should add that on Thursday, the Department of Justice actually withdrew these subpoenas of the New York Times reporters after a federal judge questioned them in a hearing about the process they used. But this judge, Aaron Subramanian, said that the DOJ was not prevented from issuing these subpoenas again, but they had to follow the appropriate procedure. And so that story is not over, and there'll be continued questions about the intimidation of the press, intimidation of journalists to do our jobs. As you said, the court doesn't give us much hope for what courts will eventually do. Like, for example, in the next story, Prairie Land was a test and corporate media failed. This is from fair.org. So, 30-year sentence for transporting zines is a five-alarm fire for free speech. The headline is actually from The Intercept. And so it goes on to say the case stemmed from a July 4th, 2025 protest outside the ICE Prairie Land Detention Center in Alvarado, Texas. People had gathered for a noise demonstration to show their solidarity with the detainees inside. And one protester discharged his rifle after a police officer pulled his weapon, resulting in a minor injury to the officer. So the Trump administration used this case to implement their National Security Presidential Memo number 7. And Ken Klippenstein has been on top of this story a lot. Basically, this is the executive order where Trump declared Antifa a terrorist organization. And of course, we know there is no Antifa organization. This is a term that means basically anti-fascist, which we would think is a good thing. But they weaponized this Antifa mode to demonize the left, really. People who are opposing fascism and opposing the things that they're trying to do, with people being kidnapped off the street and murdered by ICE and police, the genocide in Gaza. So these are the people who they want to call Antifa, and declared anyone who, for example, opposes ICE or protests ICE as being a member of Antifa. So automatically, you know, this raised major alarms when this was put into place, right, last year. But anyway, just moving along to this case, and basically you have one of the defendants, Daniel Sanchez Estrada, was not even at the protest. Was, as The Intercept's headline correctly reported, sentenced to 30 years because he moved a box of zines, you know, about the protest, I guess. So anyway, you tell me your understanding of what's going on here.
1: Yeah, I my late friend Mel Reeves, who was a longtime activist in Minneapolis, would always talk about moments like this and say that in their overreach, what we can conclude is that we're winning. The good guys are winning. And I, you know, it was kind of said lightheartedly, but there's some truth in it, right? They're overreaching because speech is their greatest enemy. Truth is their greatest enemy. It's the Trump administration's greatest enemy. And so, and this is clearly imperial overreach. This is clearly protected speech, not maybe the gun going off is something they have something there, but the protests themselves clearly protected speech. And to the extent that maybe it's not, that some violence maybe that happened, it clearly should not be punishable by 45 years in jail for what is, you know, nonviolent offense, really. I don't know what their end game is. I don't think they have an end game. I think it's very much like Iran. They're just going down the spider hole. They don't know how to get back out. And I think this is more evidence of it. But the one thing I do want to say, though, is there's a tendency, I think, for many of us on the left and on the right, or on the left and in the center, maybe you'd say, to attribute all of this overreach to Trump, to say that this trend towards authoritarianism that it began with Trump. And it didn't. Because remember, Obama used the Espionage Act more than all previous presidents, or at least all previous presidents since Woodrow Wilson, when I think it was first passed. But he used the Espionage Act, I believe, to prosecute 10 whistleblowers. No president's ever done that before. So Trump is a dumber, much dumber version of Obama, less politically aware, less self-aware. But this is a trend that began well before Trump. I don't know how much farther it's going to go, because the problem for Trump is that time is running out. We're approaching what is probably going to be a very real economic downturn, perhaps the worst in our lifetimes. And I don't think that the spectacle is going to prevail if people are hungry, as many economists predict that we're going to have food shortages. So it's what's the Chinese curse? May you live in interesting times. I think that's where we are.
0: I'm looking at the fair.org website. I think this is really good, because it says, yet the extremely harsh sentences for Sanchez, Estrada, and the others did not set off any alarm bells among corporate media and were underreported by national news outlets that should have covered their clearly national implications. The New York Times published an online piece that ran on page A14 in print 2 days later. The Wall Street Journal ran an article both online and in print, while the Washington Post gave the story web-only treatment. Meanwhile, national broadcast media largely sat out on this story. And the part that I want to get to is that it said, by comparison, the New York Times alone ran 153 pieces on Kyle Rittenhouse, the white supremacist who shot and killed two people during a Black Lives Matter protest in Kenosha, Wisconsin, during the month of his trial in November 2021. A Nexus search revealed. Given the enormous stakes in the Prairie Land case, NPR accurately said, quote, it could have nationwide implications for how left-wing movements are prosecuted, end quote. The relative lack of coverage itself may well have implications for how left-wing movements are prosecuted. Wow. So I don't know what the end shot of it. Are these people just rotting in prison now? Or is there an appeal? What's happening?
1: Yeah, it's really hard to get news on some of the more important things that are happening. One thing I will say, though, you almost wonder if it's not better that legacy media like the New York Times isn't paying attention to these protesters, because likely if they do turn their attention to these kinds of left-wing dissidents, it will be very cynical, very negative reporting. That's my guess. And so the legacy media, I think, is becoming increasingly clear. It's not where it's at. It's not where people are getting their news. It's not where people are getting their information. And this is just one more sign that we're in a transitional period, not just for our democracy, not just for our politics and our economy, but I think, and maybe in our scholarship even, but maybe you can make a case that especially we're in this transitional period for our media.
0: So I suppose it's also, this story is really important because a lot of people don't know about this NSPM7, National Security Presidential Memo 7. And so the fact, and the Brennan Center wrote about it, for example, and it said that the, quote, extending the foreign material support for terrorism regime to domestic organizations would allow the government to formally assign the label to domestic groups with unpopular beliefs and prosecute anyone who supports them. So that's what they're doing. They can, for example, I saw a recent story about them possibly formally, trying to do what they do in the UK, which is prosecute anyone who sticks up for Gaza, So this goes back to the same freedom of press, freedom of speech issues that we're talking about. Okay, so this week, and I guess these it's kind of like one thing kind of ran into the other. Last week, Rubio gathered people from different countries around the world to talk about far left violence. Violence from far left groups. And everyone I spoke to, I spoke to Jamal Baraka last week about the World Cup, and for example, in their campaign. And everyone's reading these headlines. They're saying, what violence? You know, all the violence that we see is coming from the far right. And that would include physical violence, violence against our civil liberties, our human rights. And so there's this thing like, what violence are you talking about? But anyway, he had that, I guess, during the week of the week ending July 17th or so, before our last show. Okay. And Stephen Miller was, his video went viral of him talking about how they plan to implement this national security presidential memo 7. And we'll play a little clip of that.
2: President Trump issued a directive. In our parlance, it's called a National Security Presidential Memorandum, or NSPM, NSPM 7 to be exact, that directs, for the first time in American history, all of our law enforcement and intelligence agencies to work together to disrupt, identify, defund, debank, arrest, and prosecute these political terrorists that are operating in our country.
0: And so basically, you know, this is really scary talk. I mean, the headline in Common Dreams was like, fascism is here. Because whenever you have, this is the chief of staff of the White House, basically saying that they're going to prosecute people for what they believe. And in this case, and what they say, and in this case, these are people who are standing up against genocide, speaking out against war, speaking out against the illegal war of aggression against Iran, the medieval siege of Cuba, which is killing babies. So these are the people that you're going to prosecute, as opposed to these people doing these crimes. They need to be in The Hague. So we're this upside down, topsy turvy world, and the media part of this, freedom of speech part of this, is at the very heart of it. So it's really important for us to talk about in this, on our show, on this episode. So after he did that, then on Monday, that would be July 20th, the State Department issues this 100-page report on Cuba, and they titled it Cuba, the Capital of 21st Communism.
1: Which raises the question, they say that like that's a bad thing.
0: Right. And I think Code Pink had the best reaction to it. They called this quote-unquote report a thinly guised effort to basically criminalize anyone who spoke up for the Cuban people over the past 70 years as they've endured this blockade and attacks by the U.S. and all the people who are now speaking up against this siege that is killing children and elderly and just furthering this 70-year attack on the island. And so they call out Code Pink, the People's Forum, the DSA, Democratic Socialists of America. And then they also, they mention the PSL, the Claudia De La Cruz campaign. And so, you know, this is, people are basically saying this is trying to just set the stage for them trying to attack Cuba and you know, go in some type of attack on the island militarily. But it's a real scary thing because it's really ramping up this Orwellian information process where you get to put out lies and spin it as truth and then as official truth. Like, this is the official truth. And anyone who goes against that is criminalized.
1: So, yeah, I think, though, that, you know, the Trump administration has really dug a hole for itself, and it continues to dig even above and beyond the hole that was dug for them in the 20. If you just want to date it back to the 21st century and the W administration, George Bush, and, you know, then Obama and Biden, they're digging a hole even deeper, right? The first rule of revolution is when you've dug a hole for yourself, stop digging. And they're continuing to dig, and there's just no way out. This war in Iran is really proof of it. There's no way out. And what I think they're doing is, in their desperation, they're trying to spin the narrative in their favor. And they're, you know, I'm sure they are discussing an invasion of Cuba. My hope, and this will sound kind of strange, right, but that the catastrophe that the Trump administration has woven for itself in Iran, that's going to come to a head fairly quickly. I think we're talking about weeks, not months at this point. It's going to have a very disastrous effect on the U.S. economy and the global economy. And I'm hoping, if this sounds, this might make me seem like I'm as deranged as Trump, but I'm hoping that catastrophe will hit before they can double down and try to invade Cuba. That's my hope, or maybe that's my fear. I'm not even sure which in these times, but it's a very dangerous time. You're right. They're like a madman with a gun, and you don't exactly know what they're going to do. And especially now when they know they're caught in Iran, they can't get out. You know, Trump is selling all these wolf tickets, as my father used to say, and he's getting his behind handed to him. Not to belittle the suffering that's happening in Iran. They're taking a lot of incoming fire, but they're not going to lose this war. And the United States doesn't know how to deal with that. So hopefully, at the very least, it will end the imperial aspirations of the Trump administration in Cuba.
0: Now, John, before we move on, and we don't have a lot of time left, but I thought that we should at least mention a few more things. As a result of a lawsuit brought by state's attorneys around the country, they have basically achieved a temporary halt to this merger between Paramount and Warner Brothers. This would be a mega merger of the two mega entertainment media companies in the world. And so this is the merger being fostered by one of Trump's allies, the billionaire Larry Ellison. This is the same person who bought the American extension of TikTok, who also took over CBS News and, you know, put Barry Weiss, the Zionist, in charge of CBS News. And basically, you know, you have this effort fueled and financed in part by the not only the Israeli lobby, but, you know, is Zionist billionaires to take over much of media. So many of us are seeing this in the same way, and the state's attorney generals were able to get this temporary stay. But I don't know where this is going. Much of corporate media is reporting this like it's going to happen anyway. You know, just like the basically horror of merging the U.S. military with the Israeli military or the intelligence. I mean, people are just reporting this like, oh, ho hum, this is just going to happen. And they did. The House just did pass on, I think, Wednesday. Just that they passed this NDAA with this provision in it. And so people like Thomas Massey and Ro Khanna, who put forth amendments to try to stop this, they're saying they can only hope that the Senate will stop it. But I just bring that up as an example of something that the media seems to just, except for, you know, alt media, the people who we listen to who have been like sounding the alarm, a lot of people are just saying, oh, this is just going to happen.
1: Yeah.
0: This is going to happen. And it's their same way they're reporting this merger. Oh, this is going to happen. And so anyway, what have you been thinking about as you've read the stories?
1: It's just so interesting. And I guess I'm not going to say anything new, but this is, you know, the ship has already sailed on media consolidation. We only have six media conglomerates that are responsible for 90% of the media ownership in the United States today. Six. I mean, think about it. That's a lot of white men. That's a lot of rich white men who are telling us what the news is. So that ship is already sailed. Whether it happens or not, you know, this is, you know, just rearranging the deck chairs on the Titanic one way or another. And that the attorneys general are now standing up. I just don't know. I don't recall. Did they stand up for any of the other, you know, 100 mergers before this that led us to this point of no return. But you're exactly right. It's almost ironic that there's no real sort of challenge of these mergers merging of the United States and the Israeli intelligence apparatus, that we don't challenge them. And that's what the media was created for, to hold our governments accountable. And I think that one way or another, as the Clinton administration used to say about welfare, we're seeing the end of welfare as we know it. I think we're seeing the end of America as we know it. Whether that's good or bad, I can't say at this point, right? Things could get much worse. They may very well get worse. But I'll end on this, and this is maybe more a political message than anything about the media. This really does present an opportunity, not just for the American people, but even for our leadership to step up and like really helm the ship as we transition out of this really a failed state, at least coming out of the 60s or 70s. We could have built something really, really gorgeous, right, in terms of a country that was a superpower in terms of caring for its people and perhaps caring for the world. And we really ruined that. And so in the wreckage of the United States, as symbolized by the media mergers, the U.S. and Israeli coalition, we do have an opportunity to rebuild this country into something that we deserve. We'll see. Maybe it will happen. Who knows?
0: Well, I guess to put a comma and add a little something, I do want to draw people's attention to a report that Free Press published last year called Chokehold: Donald Trump's War on Free Speech and the Need for Systemic Resistance. And I just noticed it preparing for this show, and it's available at freepress.net. This is the organization that's good for the media. This is not Free Press, the Barry Weiss organization. This is freepress.net. And if you go to that website /attack on free speech, they put out a very extensive report at the end of last year that looked at 500 instances of the Trump administration attacking free speech. And that's really looking at 2025, the first year of the Trump administration. So in the little time we have left, John, I know we want to at least mention some culture items. And I have to say the first things I thought about were the flood in my social media feed about how racist Argentina is. I mean, they were defeated in the World Cup by Spain. And, you know, we can all have a lot of problems with Spain too, right?
1: Right.
0: But people who were even understood what colonialism is all about were rooting for Spain of all places. And because, you know, they have, you know, Yamal Lamine.

0: ass he made was just incredible. And he basically set up the winning goal. But anyway, yeah, people were like, you know, just, you know, I was so much in my feed about how racist Argentina is, and how, you know, basically they're like one of three countries, the U.S., to, like, you know, support Zionism and, you know, all these resolutions that would basically try to support the Palestinian people. They could always be counted on to, you know, vote against Palestine, so, or in support of Israel. I know you've lived there. You work there as a foreign correspondent, so I know you have a different take on this.
1: Well, slightly. That was 22 years ago. I understand things have changed. And particularly because of this guy, Milei, who is the president, who is consciously, aggressively a Trump mini-me. And what I'm told is that he has encouraged the people. It is a white settler state, so you're going to have racism. There's no doubt about that. So the people who are racist there, think about this for 1 second. The people who are at the World Cup, who are saying these racially offensive things, that's what they call the La Classe Alta, the people who hated Eva Perón, right? The people who cheered cancer when he killed her. That's their high class. They're rich. They're wealthy. The people who would be emboldened by Milei. And so, you know, is Argentina racist? Of course it is, right? It's probably a topic for a longer conversation at some point, but it's a complicated story. And even like the support for Israel, that's the Milei administration. It's complicated why they got into office. But if you poll the average Argentine, they're not mostly sympathetic to Israel because they feel that the Zionists and the Israelis get special treatment. And particularly back then, it was going through a really severe economic crisis. It still is, but it's changed a little bit. But it's a complicated story, probably not something we can really kind of resolve in a few minutes. But it's complicated.
0: Yeah, and I know you have a lot to say on this subject, but we've totally run out of time, and we're going to have to pick up this discussion for the next episode of On the Media. I've been joined by our media critic, John Jeter. Thank you so much for joining me today, John.
1: It's been my pleasure, Esther.
0: Well, that's it for today's show. This is On the Ground, Voices of Resistance from the Nation's Capital on 36 stations on the Pacifica Radio Network and all your podcast platforms, including Spotify, Stitcher, Apple, and Android, at On the Ground with Esther Ivarum. Further information is available on Twitter and Facebook at On the Ground Show, or on my Instagram page, which is Esther_Ivarum. That's ESTHER_IVERM. The music we played this hour included El Pueblo Unido by Giuseppe Turisi, and the theme music for the show is Voodoo Child by Jimi Hendrix. I'm Esther Ivarum. Until next time, take good care and keep raising your voice. Peace.
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Welcome to the Project Censored radio show on Pacifica Radio. I'm your co-host, Eleanor Goldfield, along with Mickey Huff. This week, combating and reframing big tech. First up, I sit down with Ed from DeFlock to talk about ALPRs, automatic license plate readers, and their handy way of circumventing the Fourth Amendment meant to protect against unlawful search. Ed also talks about the massive network of data sharing across law enforcement and private corporations, the use of data for more than stated purposes, from assisting ICE to stalking ex-girlfriends. Ed reminds us that

0: A functioning democracy does not surveil their population and lists ways that communities across the country are fighting back. Next up, I sit down with Heidi Lim from AI Resist List to talk about reframing AI and the possible futures that both buck the current iteration of AI and avoid the binary of anti-tech versus pro-tech. Heidi points out that the purpose is not just to give people hope, but to give them ideas, to become literate in not only what AI is, but how to combat it creatively. Because if AI is where creativity goes to die, perhaps combating it is where creativity can be reborn. All this coming up this week on Project Censored. Open your eyes and realize what's happening. Time's running out, the reach on potential fame at the table, then you're probably on the menu. You're listening to the Project Censored, a radio show on Pacifica Radio, and I'm your co-host, Eleanor Goldfield, along with Mickey Huff. And here's some of the news that didn't make the news for the week of July 27th, 2026. This past Tuesday, the oiled bubonic plague boil, known as Secretary of War Pete Hegseth, demanded that Congress pass Trump's plan for $1.5 trillion in a military budget. Economist Dean Baker pointed out that that shakes out to roughly $5,000 extra per household in the U.S., for what we've already noted on this show is, in fact, the least popular war in the history of the U.S., which, when you look at the competition, it's really quite saying something. In related total waste of money news, Electronic Frontier Foundation reports that the DHS plans to nearly triple the number of surveillance towers along U.S. borders from the current 830 to 2,300 by 2034. DHS expects to expend $1 billion in taxpayer money for this dangerous expansion of a surveillance network indiscriminately trained on towns, school playgrounds, backyards, and vehicles. A digital dumpster fire for human rights and civil liberties. It's not just surveillance towers either. Drones, aerostats, surveillance vehicles, ground sensors, game cameras, and license plate readers, which we'll talk more about on this week's program, they're also part of the vast taxpayer-funded infrastructure that threatens all those who live, work, or seek refuge in the borderlands. This past week, the House Ways and Means Committee issued a subpoena demanding internal communications, financial records, and more from the leftist news outlet Breakthrough News. The outlet announced this attack on their First Amendment rights just after Marco Rubio's State Department released a paper that, as the dissident reports, specifically names virtually every prominent anti-war organization that has protested the blockade on Cuba, including the Democratic Socialists of America, National Lawyers Guild, Code Pink, the People's Forum, and Black Alliance for Peace. It also names a wide range of figures, from Democracy Now!'s host Amy Goodman to the co-founder of Ben & Jerry's ice cream, Ben Cohen, to streamer Hassan Piker, to Amazon labor union founder Chris Smalls, as part of a supposed organized communist plot that needs to be cracked down on. And if you're just coming down off of the high of explosive diarrhea, hold on to your toilet seats, because according to Johns Hopkins and their measles tracker, 2,295 measles cases have been identified across the country in 2026 so far. In all of 2025, 2,286 cases were counted, meaning that this year's total has exceeded last year's in just 204 days, making this the highest number in decades. Thanks to anti-science campaigns that we discussed on the show just recently with Professor Dave, the once virtually eliminated measles is back. And as Johns Hopkins notes, having a high percentage of people fully vaccinated against measles is the best way to prevent outbreaks, and is also the best way to protect people who cannot get measles vaccines, such as babies or people with cancer, end quote. But who needs babies and cancer patients, am I right? As the war on Iran has escalated once again, news outlets have found somehow even more negative space to not talk about Palestine. In a Prism News interview with emergency room and pediatric registered nurse Sandra Adler-Killen, who has been to Gaza, Sandra describes the generational genocide happening there. Quote, there is a severe lack of sanitation, a lack of clean water, displacement, and an unsafe ability to get prenatal care because people feared being killed en route to the hospital. There is also insufficient nutrition. The extent of malnutrition that we experienced due to the blockade of any food entering Gaza, and certainly healthy food, was dire. I entered not long after a period of extreme starvation. Many children and adults were dying. And then you have all the buildings that have been destroyed, the toxins in the air, the armaments, the bombs, the missile attacks, and the nonstop bombing at night. Of course, people aren't sleeping. The stress and PTSD wreak havoc on people's nervous systems. That's potentially going to lead to more issues with premature births," end quote. The entire interview is a horrific and vital read to fully understand the ramifications of this genocide long after it actually ends, which it hasn't. Even after Palestine is free, the scars and reverberations of Israel's sadistic terrorism will be apparent. And meanwhile, Dropsite News reports that Israel's campaign of destruction in Gaza continues unabated, including targeting, shootings, and bombings. And in the West Bank, this past Friday, Israeli settlers and troops killed four Palestinians during an attack on a village in the occupied West Bank. One settler and one IOF soldier were also killed. And for this, Israel announced a series of military operations, including home demolitions, weapons raids, the revocation of work permits in villages, Israel labels terror hotspots, additional checkpoints, and road segregation measures. Because they're the only democracy in the Middle East. That's some of the news that didn't make the news for the week of July 27th, 2026. Now on to this week's program. Okay, thanks everyone for joining us at the Project Censored radio show on Pacifica Radio. I am your co-host, Eleanor Goldfield, and we're very glad right now to be joined by Ed, who is a member of DFLOC and has been organizing and researching police use of surveillance technologies for nearly a decade. Ed, thanks so much for joining us.
1: Thank you. It's great to be here.
0: We've mentioned ALPRs, automatic license plate readers, on the show before, but just to give folks a bit of a base understanding here so they're not totally lost for the rest of the show, could you walk us through what ALPRs are and how they create or really make use of a loophole that basically avoids, sidesteps, if you will, the Fourth Amendment? And with that, I know that there's a recent ruling that might actually adjust that, but just for kind of a base idea here, what exactly are ALPRs?
1: Yeah, so folks might be familiar with a company called Flock Safety. Flock Safety has been in the news quite a bit over the last 12 to 18 months. And Flock Safety's primary product that they sell is automated license plate readers. These are cameras that are positioned on the sides of roads, and every car that passes by, they take a photo of the back of the car. There are other ALPRs that are mobile, that are placed on police cars, but Flock sells stationary ALPRs. And so these cameras take a photo of every passing car 24/7, 365. And you would think that based upon the name of the tool, the technology, automated license plate reader, that they are designed to read license plates. They do much more than just read license plates. Flock Safety will call their technology the vehicle fingerprint. And what Flock software does is enables sort of anything, more or less, that is in the image when Flock's camera takes the photo of the back of the car, makes anything in the image searchable. So what Flock's system does is the photo is taken, it's sent to a database, and then police can go into the database and search anything about the photo. They can search a license plate number, they can search the color of a car, the make of a car, the model of a car, the manufacturer of the car, if the car has dents or bumper stickers. They can search nearly anything that's within that image. And this is, you know, Flock Safety has been in the news, but there are multiple police ALPR vendors, and their products are more or less the same. What Flock also does is they enable a few different data sharing mechanisms within their software. So they can do a direct one-to-one share from police agency to police agency. Private users, such as a Home Depot or a Lowe's, can share their data directly with Flock police customers. Home Depot and Lowe's are actually Flock's largest customers across the country. And I've seen a lot of evidence of individual Home Depot stores sharing their data directly with the local police or other police. There's also something called a hot list, where police can create a list of license plate numbers that they suspect have been involved in a quote-unquote criminal act. And then once that license plate is scanned, they get an alert. But what has been in the news over the last year, and what Flock has gotten a lot of flack for, is they essentially have, what they've built is just a database where all the images go into a centralized database, national database, and any customer that has access to that database can search. And so what we have found over the last year are Flock ALPR data being used for immigration enforcement, being used for abortion monitoring, being used to monitor protesters, routinely being used by police to stalk their ex-girlfriends, ex-wives, so domestic violence, and so on and so on. Lots of different uses by police agencies, by police officers that, you know, break the law in multiple states for multiple reasons. And so, you know, Flock has sort of created this database system that seems to be some sort of loophole around the Fourth Amendment. But I think that Flock is not alone. Different vendors, different companies all have different ways in which they launder data in order to sort of share it.
0: Yeah. Well, and I want to get into that as well, but I also want to, just in case folks missed it, because you'd be forgiven for missing pretty much any news that happens these days because it feels like we're just living in a perpetual onion headline. But last week, the Supreme Court actually did something that I won't argue with, ruled that sweeping use of cell phone location data requires a warrant. And this basically stems from a Virginia bank robbery where a conviction rested in part on cell phone location information that law enforcement received from Google through a so-called geofence warrant that allowed law enforcement to obtain data showing cell phone users who were in the vicinity of a crime scene. Even if they had nothing to do with it, right? They're just walking by. And the court, divided 6-3, said that that constitutes a search under the Constitution's Fourth Amendment. And basically what you just described Flock doing is exactly that. It's just like it's just always taking pictures of people who are just living their lives. So do you see this ruling having an effect then on Flock's ability to operate?
1: That's a great question. I am not optimistic that this is going to impact, I think the impact will be limited and will be contained and be understood very narrowly, probably around cell phone data and not other data sets. I'm cynical that I don't believe the Supreme Court has any interest in restricting the surveillance apparatus that the Department of Homeland Security wants in place and that the Department of Homeland Security has sort of facilitated through annual grants over time, these grants have created sort of an industry that gives an opportunity for a company like Flock to come into existence and to do mass data collection and mass data sharing. So I think, you know, there is some optimism with folks that I'm working with across the country that this could be a precedent that could address ALPR data. I think it's a big question and we'll see how it plays out. But there are some people that are a little bit more optimistic than I am.
0: I think I'm on your team, Ed. I've never been optimistic about the court system. I recently just wrote a Substack about why the myriad reasons I don't trust U.S. courts. But so I'm curious. I mean, you mentioned a little bit about like how this data is shared between companies and law enforcement agencies. Really, I mean, how big of a network are we talking about here? And how easy is it to get access to it? Like if cops are tracking ex-girlfriends, like if I'm just some random cop in Iowa, like I have access to something that covers the entire United States. Like who all has access to it and how easy is it for people to get access to the Flock database?
1: Yeah. So Flock has somewhere between 6,000 and 7,000 police customers. Not all are sharing their data into the national database. They are sharing their data in different ways. Very few are not sharing their data whatsoever. And I usually say that the only way to ensure data is not shared is to never collect it in the first place. Because once the data is collected, you know, and it enters the database, it can be searched. We've also seen, you know, a lot of the immigration searches that we've seen over the last year have been assists. So local police officers performing an assist on behalf of ICE or CBP. We have seen police sharing their login information with other police who then go in and perform searches, right? So there's always a loophole in some way, shape, or form. One thing that I often talk about that we can't prove, we'll probably never be able to prove to a certain degree, is that we know ICE has a long history of sending administrative subpoenas to companies seeking data sets. They've done this with telecoms companies getting cell phone data from, you know, phone providers. So we suspect that ICE is just sending administrative subpoenas to Flock, to other vendors, and just getting data that way as well, right? So once the data is collected, there's no way to prevent it from being shared, really. You know, there are legal guardrails that can be implemented, but what we have found is that those have sort of been insufficient over the last several years. The state of California has had a law for more than a decade now that is designed to prevent ICE from accessing ALPR data from California police agencies, and it's been routinely broken. The state of Illinois has had a law since the start of 2024, similar law, routinely broken, right? And one of the things that's, I think, notable about this is that Flock has been really clear that they're not interested in policing the police. They have said that over and over again. And so the responsibility for maintaining, you know, policy for following the law is very much on local police agencies for the most part. And I think that's a high bar, right? This is a really powerful tool that I don't think anybody should use, right? Not the police, not corporations, because of the pattern of life information that it can provide. As well as, and I think everyone, you know, listening to this should remember that rarely are ALPRs used sort of in isolation, but they're one data set that police have that they can then integrate into with other surveillance technologies that give really robust understanding of, you know, information on individual people, families, and so on and so forth. And this is actually the trajectory of the industry, is to move from monitoring cars to monitoring people in different ways.
0: And here we are, and Orwell is rolling around in his grave. And I want to kind of get to the argument, because there's also a lot of programming that gets done to us. And, you know, that's something that we talk about at Project Censored a lot, is that we are the most propagandized people in the U.S., we children of empire, or in the world, the U.S. And, you know, you'll see it oftentimes on these crime shows where you're clearly going on the side of the police, right? That's the goal. And you're supposed to be against this guy who's beating his wife or whatever. They never mentioned that could also be the cop, but statistically speaking, it would be. But, you know, they show you like, oh, well, we had to use this information and, oh, we don't need a warrant. Who cares? We got to go after the bad guy. It's more important, you know? And so the argument is always safety. Like, oh, it'll make us safe. And we should always be against the bad guy, even if it means that we got to break some rules because we're American. Of course, it's been proven many times over and over again, long before ALPRs were the hot thing, that surveillance doesn't make us safer. Actually, the opposite, putting ourselves in a panopticon of ever-increasing state violence has the opposite effect by inviting that violence into our communities, our neighborhoods, our homes. So could you talk a little bit about this propaganda, like this false claim of surveillance equals safety, and what alternatives that DFLOC and others suggest that actually uplifts community safety?
1: Yeah, I mean, it's really interesting, you know, during the procurement process for any of these tools, there's never any discussion around what would success look like. How do we actually know these are effective in addressing crime or violence or whatever the police claim they need these tools for? And simultaneously, there isn't any independent research that shows ALPRs actually have a meaningful impact on crime or violence, right? The one study that Flock likes to cite regarding the impact that ALPRs have had on crime across the country is a study that they paid for. But they routinely cite this, and they don't mention that they had a role in the study, right, in conducting the study. But this is the pattern across the country. And the assumption is that the police need these tools, that there's an urgency to have more technology in our police departments. And I think when we really look at what's happening, one, you know, these tools don't actually make anyone safer, right? I argue that they actually make us all less safe. And it's very much around the violence that these tools enable the police to inflict, right? You know, the amount of domestic violence, the amount of stalking from these tools, it's outrageous that that is not a discussion point when we're talking about what these tools can enable, right? And it's also not a surprise that gender-based violence is not prioritized in these discussions, right? But I think a common talking point with that is that, you know, elected officials will always say, well, not our police. We know other police do this. We know other police will use this for immigration enforcement, but not our police. So how do we put guardrails up to ensure that other police can't use our data, right? And so it goes to what you're talking about in terms of this sort of blind allegiance to police and policing. The other thing that I often talk about with these tools that I think is really important is that You know, I will usually say that functioning democracies don't surveil their residents, and that surveillance, like license plate readers, is a symptom of a crisis of democracy. And we have seen this in a few ways. One, the lack of democratic process or any sort of engagement during the procurement process, right? And so we oftentimes elected officials aren't even aware that the police signed a contract with an ALPR vendor or other surveillance vendor. And then it gets brought to their attention in different ways, or they start seeing the cameras. We've also seen this sort of the crisis of democracy in the response to the use of these cameras. You know, there was a recent incident in North Carolina where a group of residents in this county went to their county commissioner meeting to talk about the county's use of Flock. And one of the county commissioners basically said, you know, you cannot speak tonight, and said only one person could sort of speak and represent the group, right? So again, undermining democratic process and practice on the spot, making up rules as they go to not allow public input, right? And so, you know, this says a lot about what elected officials and law enforcement, police think about in terms of sort of community input, in terms of what community safety is, right? What public safety is, right? There's no interest in including anyone's voice other than the police. But when people do respond, then, you know, we are seen as a problem, right? You know, the CEO of Flock Safety referred to DFLOC as a terroristic organization last year. I think a lot of people understand that we're just exercising our First Amendment right, and there's no problem with actually going out and saying this is not what public safety looks like in our communities. And to that point, a lot of people, a lot of, around the country are proposing programs that can address the root causes of violence and crime, which are real, right? Violence and crime are real in communities, and we need to address them. You know, the statistics around violent crime and whatnot across the country have been declining over the last couple decades, but violence is real. And so we should implement public programs to address violence. We should implement public programs that can address crime. And there are plenty of programs that can address the root causes that don't rely on surveillance. And one very common thing that we often cite, because a lot of communities want license plate readers because of stolen cars and property crimes, there's evidence that shows just better street lighting can reduce property crimes, can reduce the number of stolen cars, right? Simple little things like that. And there are other programs, other initiatives that people are bringing in and using to address crime and violence across the country too. But I think we need to be focused on that and be focused on funding public goods. And I think we need to start to be really honest with ourselves that public safety, there's a problem if we're treating public safety as though it's a product that can be bought and sold, right?
0: Yeah, absolutely. Anytime you make things like that a capitalist commodity, it's going to go downhill. And with regards to, you know, to people fighting back, and I know that on dflock.org, it says 68 cities have rejected ALPRs, and y'all have a map up there that shows that these more than 100,000 cameras across the country, it looks like lesions. It looks like, you know, pustules or something on the United States. Can you talk a little bit about, I mean, how are people organizing against these ALPR contracts? Could you give some examples of places that people have won?
1: Yeah. So when you look at the map, I just want to name, you know, there's 100,000 cameras on there right now. Those are just a small portion, right? There are more cameras across the country that haven't been mapped. And there's also a lot of technologies that compound the sort of the impact of these cameras that police use on the back end. And there are real-time crime centers, infusion centers, that kind of thing, right? So this is just maybe the tip of the iceberg in terms of the data collection. In terms of people, communities fighting back and responding, the ways in which we're engaging with folks across the country, if we're recognizing that the problem of ALPRs is a crisis of democracy, then we are encouraging people to engage democratic practice and process around this. So people are using public records requests to get the contracts, to get the invoices, to get the audit logs, the event logs, the information that shows how the police are using the system. So we're really encouraging people to do that, to request documents, you know, and I will say that documents like contracts, invoices, those documents should just be public. We shouldn't have to request them. They're already digital. we should also just have an insight into the money, into how our public agencies, government agencies are, how they're spending money, right? So we're encouraging people to do that. We're also encouraging people to talk with their friends, their family, their neighbors, and make sure they're aware of what these cameras are, their capabilities, their capacities, how the data is being used, all of the different things that we've seen across the country over the last year. And then, you know, go to your city council meeting, go to your county commissioner meeting and voice your concern, right? Meet with your elected officials, talk to them about what these tools do and how they work. And people across the country are doing that. Oftentimes, you know, I'm engaging with folks that are doing this for the first time. You know, they're learning, you know, they're like, hey, Ed, how do I know when my city council meets? How do I write a public comment? I have 3 minutes. Oh, how do I do this? What are the talking points? You know, like how do I think about this? Right. So engaging people oftentimes for the first time in their local government, which I think is significant, I think is really important, especially in this political moment. Right. And the other thing that's, I think, notable about this fight against license plate readers is that people from across the political spectrum are engaging it. So this is, you know, this is the first time in my years doing this where I'm working with a lot of libertarians who are deeply concerned about the growing surveillance apparatus in their communities. And they're, you know, making connections around how the data is being collected, how it's being shared and whatnot. And, you know, there is some political disagreement regarding the sort of the vision that we have, but there's a lot of alignment around the fact that we cannot have democracy if we continue to grow out this surveillance apparatus, right? Functioning democracies do not surveil their residents. So there's a lot of work across the political spectrum, small conservative communities, larger, more liberal, progressive cities, right? A lot of folks, radical folks on the left, socialists, anarchists, abolitionists, folks on the right. It's really encouraging to be a part of that. You know, it's just really encouraging. But yeah, we need to update the website. I think there's more than 68 at this point. I think we have over 80 contracts canceled more or less over the last year. And again, you know, large cities, Austin, Texas canceled theirs last year. Denver canceled theirs. A lot of smaller communities, you know, Oshkosh, Wisconsin, Pittsburgh, North Carolina, right? Smaller cities, smaller communities. You know, it's been a variety of factors in each city that has sort of contributed to why the contract has been canceled. But what has been consistent has been people organizing, you know, doing the tried and true strategies that we know, building community opposition, naming the problem, diagnosing the problem, and participating in the democratic process practice that they have in their cities and counties. One thing that I will name that I think is important to know, and I've already alluded to this, but I harp on this, is that the problem is bigger than Flock. So one of the things that we have seen in multiple cities is that once a Flock contract is canceled, Axon, Motorola Solutions, other vendors come in and try to sell their ALPRs. And they position themselves as, we're not Flock. We don't have the same problems, right? And so one of the things that I think, you know, your listeners should understand is that it's the technology and the business model that is at the core of this in terms of the huge, massive data collection and mass data sharing that sort of facilitates all of this.
0: Yeah, thank you for naming that, because I wanted to highlight that, because that's also something that's on DFLOC, is that, yes, it's Flock that is the largest, but that's really a kind of a toxic tech ecosystem, if you will. And there's always a few runners up that are willing and ready to take that money in order to be part of this panopticon. So I think that is really important to highlight. And I also appreciate that you highlighted the spectrum, because that's something that we've talked about on the show as well, with regards to, for instance, data centers, how people from across the political spectrum are fighting data centers. And I think that that's also a really important thing to highlight. As an organizer, I oftentimes say, you know, You could be friends with some of the people you organize with, but that's not actually the point. The point is to organize people that you disagree with, that you might not even want to like hang out with and have a beer with, but that you are organizing for shared goals with. And that's, I think that oftentimes gets lost or gets gummed up in organizing spaces. But before we end here, I do want to ask you to talk a little bit about the Week of Action that's coming up August 16th through 22nd. What specifically is this National Week of Action focused on, and what are some of the things that people can do to engage with it?
1: Yeah. So the National Week of Action Against License Plate Readers, again, not Flock, against license plate readers, is a week that we've called for people across the country to mobilize, right? Again, we've canceled a lot of contracts. We have thousands of people across the country organizing against surveillance and organizing against ALPRs in their communities. And we wanted to pull everyone together for 1 week to do something that week in their community to make the problem legible, to bring more people into the work, and to help more people to understand why we need to oppose the use of ALPRs and other surveillance. So DFLOC, we're not calling for a unified action as much as we are asking for folks to do something that week. They can visit noalprs.com and see the information that we have published regarding the Week of Action. They can register their city. If they'd like to participate, they can get in touch with us via that website. And we're encouraging folks to think broadly about what the impacts are of surveillance in their communities. And so we have folks doing sort of introductory events, ALPRs 101, introductions, folks doing something that we often call sort of flock walks or spy hunts, where they go out and they actually go look at the cameras installed in their community, and they talk with people about the capabilities that the cameras have, and they kind of map them out and they help people to understand and see them in the wild, as we say. And then other events as well, right? So one of the things that I'm planning on doing during the Week of Action is actually hosting events about the intersections of surveillance and data centers and why the fights are one and the same, and why we need to start building and having more of a conversation about how these fights are united. So we're encouraging folks to take up the work in whatever way makes sense locally, to build more relationships with people in their communities, and to get in touch with us so that we can have a stronger national network of people challenging the use of surveillance.
0: Brilliant. I'm a big fan of intersections, because if we stay in our silos, we're going to die there. So folks, again, do check out dflock.org and noalprs.com, and we'll have those links in the show notes as well. Ed, thanks so much for the work that you do, and thanks for coming onto the show.
1: Thank you. It was great to be here.
0: Coming up next on the program, I sit down with Heidi Lim from AI Resist List to talk about reframing AI. That's coming up right now, so please stay with us. Thanks, everyone, for joining us at the Project Censored radio show on Pacifica Radio. I'm your co-host, Eleanor Goldfield, and we're very glad right now to be joined by Heidi Lim, who is a climate communicator focused on increasing climate literacy and rooted in environmental justice. Her work puts a climate lens on topics like technology, justice, and culture, which is ultimately how she came more recently to working on AI ethics. Heidi, thanks so much for joining us.
2: Thanks for having me on.
0: Absolutely. So I invited you on specifically to talk about the project AI Resist. And this is a site dedicated to not only pushing back against this prevailing use and conceptualization of AI, but to broaden the framing of AI and to create better tech futures. So I want to start here with that broadening, because I think it's a lot like when we learn economics, you know, in the US or in Europe, we only learn capitalism as if that's like the only way to set up an economy. And pulling here from the site, quote, AI takes many forms. Like the word transportation, it refers to a collection of technologies as diverse and distinctive as bicycles to rockets. Mm-hmm. But today, one version of AI takes all the oxygen, large-scale generative systems that power products like Claude, Gemini, and ChatGPT, end quote. So starting off here, I was wondering if you could dig into some of these other variations of AI that people might not have ever come across or be familiar with that are not centered on this specific narrative.
2: Yeah, absolutely. I come from the climate world, as you said, and I was blown away as I was learning about the possibilities, the ways that we could make new technologies that are in the category of quote unquote AI, which is often just a marketing term to encompass a lot of different types of technologies. But when we talk about AI today, we're usually talking about what's called generative AI, which is why you're generating things like recipes or images when you use a chatbot. But that's not the only way to make this type of technology when you have massive data centers, hyperscale data centers that we see being fought around the world today. And it's not this version where you have to suck up what I've often heard referred to as Dr. Alex Hanna, who is with the Distributed AI Research Institute, one of the organizations that was a partner on this project. She often says that these companies are sucking up everything that isn't nailed down on the internet. That's why you get Reddit language, for instance, or sometimes like YouTube type language feeding into these chatbots, because they are pulling everything they can and they're, you know, sucking up tons and tons of data a lot of times without people's consent, or there's no, you know, repercussions for stealing art and stealing people's data. So there's other ways to do it. The AI Resist List is a project where we wanted people to see what types of resistance is happening against this current, let's say, dominating regime of Silicon Valley's imagining of what AI looks like. And there's tons of resistance happening around the world. We see it in headlines. I feel like every single day there's tons of new resistance that's getting really awesome press. And that's been really encouraging. We wanted to sort of highlight some of the ways that people are resisting in so many different creative ways. We identify about, I think there's like 9 pillars. Pillars can be thought of as the sort of like the elements that are upholding this current system. And if you can knock down or address each pillar very specifically, then over time, we can kind of knock down the system or you know, resist the system by just targeting specific things. So like those pillars, there's narrative, which I like to call myth making. But one of those myths is that this is inevitable. And that's one of the things that we want people to take away, is that it's not inevitable that this version of AI is the only way that we're going to do this and that we can't stand in the way of it. So there's narrative, funding, data centers, resource extraction, labor, adoption, surveillance, and policy. So we kind of take each of those pillars and give examples of how resistance is happening. But then, as you said, we also have a whole section on possible futures, alternative futures, different ways that organizations and people are showing that there's a different way. There's ways for folks to be able to make, like for instance, a community to make their own small language model that has data that's consented to, that's given by that community, owned by that community, instead of buying into this big system that's very centralized in here in California or in the US.
0: Well, and I want to dig into the 9 pillars in a minute, but I wanted to just dig into the it's kind of a philosophical, which I guess is the whole point. It's a philosophical issue. Because the current use of AI understandably drives kind of technophobia or tech hate or whatever you want to call it. This idea that AI will not only replace humans, but do so in a way that's flat, flimsy, shallow, and ultimately like detrimental, not only to humans, but of course to the nature of which we are a part and that we rely on. And so I'm curious, like philosophically speaking, do you feel that there's a threshold where it's like, hey, beyond this point, we just should not venture the event horizon. There's no coming back. This isn't like creating the wheel to help us haul or the printing press to help us disseminate knowledge. Down this particular path is only tech that seeks to make us dumber, sicker, and unhappier. Do you feel like there is that, like, is there that event horizon? Not only perhaps with where we're headed right now, but in any kind of iteration of AI?
2: Yeah, that's a very interesting question. I am going to answer it in a way that, I don't know, you can tell me if this answers your question. But I will say, going back to this idea of myth-making, one of the things that surprisingly kind of makes the idea of making this version of AI that's all power, that's like taking up a lot of resources, is this idea that there is some point at which AI will be so smart that it's going to take over humanity. And it's really interesting that it sounds like it's very critical of AI, but it's often been used by these CEOs as actually a reason why they need to keep giving them money, because they're like, well, we're going to make it in a way that you can trust. And so you therefore should just let us do what we want to do. Making people, particularly like politicians, focus and society focus on very, very long-term, highly unlikely outcomes, as opposed to today, there are people, data workers, local frontline communities, children, people who are actually being impacted by these companies today. And those are real issues that we need to address more immediately. So I guess my answer is, I don't think that's going to happen. And I think it's never too late for anything. Like, as a person who works on climate change, you know, we just have different tools. So yeah, I would say it's never too late, because if we're here, that means we can still do something about it. And, you know, there's more of us people, everyday people who have concerns than there are of the, you know, the handful of people who are currently have centralized power.
0: Yeah, I think it was Malcolm X who said something to the effect of, never let them tell you how many of you there are.
2: I've never heard that. That's great.
0: Yeah, it's great. And I feel like people need to hear it more often, because I do think like the nihilism tends to set in. I mean, I've been organizing since 2003, and the amount of times I've had people tell me, it's too late, not just with climate, but with like wars and with labor issues. And it's like, it's too late. And it's like, well, what? Says who? Like, it really does. And that's also, of course, part of the propagandization to make people feel helpless and make people feel like they have no agency.
2: Yep.
0: And I wanted to dig into that a little bit, because I think what's really cool about the nine pillars that you mentioned is that there's a recognition of our agency, and not just agency, like in terms of something's, you know, like fighting a data center, but creative agency, which I think, interestingly enough, when it comes to AI, people are like, oh, that's where creativity goes to die. And it's like, aha, but maybe resisting it is where creativity goes to be born. And I wanted to mention a couple, because I think particularly for Project Censored listeners who care very much about free press and the freedom of speech, y'all mentioned the Media Capture Watch, which is, quote, a granular interactive map displaying the over $1 billion of entanglements between a small handful of tech companies and journalism organizations. It seeks to expose the degree of the tech industry's influence via an often opaque web of funding on the very newsrooms meant to provide people with independent information, end quote. And I think that that's so vital, because we often talk about critical media literacy. And of course, you know, with you working on climate literacy, like, it's so important to realize, hey, the people telling you to not believe in climate change, or the people telling you that AI is going to save everything and it's so awesome and it's so cool, are the people that are being funded by, you know, AI and by climate deniers. Mm-hmm. And so being able to trace that is super important. And I also wanted to dig in here to, under the data pillar, which includes a node for poisoning your data, which is the first time I'd ever heard that phrase. I was today years old. For example, there's Nightshade, a tool that transforms images into poison samples so that models training on them without consent will see their models learn unpredictable behavior. So you're kind of like duping or punking the AI, which I find hilarious. I mean, could you talk a little bit about like creative, like these are creative ways of fighting back? Because I think oftentimes people don't even realize like, oh, there are people creating these really cool ways that don't just include like legislation or direct action against a data center.
2: Oh my gosh. Yeah. I love that you call out this creativity, like just working on this list. And by the way, there's like so many other examples. These are the ones that we highlighted for this, you know, this current version of the list, but we have a whole spreadsheet of other examples, and we have a contact form on there. So if you go to the airresistlist.org, you will be able to also tell us if there's other examples of things that you've seen or that your community are putting together. There's a category of ways that people are resisting is just like being a repository for documentation. Like an example is like, and you called out some really, really good ones. I will say like another one, Algorithm Watch, is a project where it's a repository where people can document when AI fails, particularly when people are getting basically unfairly determined results from algorithms. So sometimes there are automated systems for things like job evaluations to predicting crime and other quote unquote or other important decisions. And people are being discriminated against because these algorithms are discriminatory and biased. And so this organization is a place where people can document when that's happening. The thing is, resistance is also fun. Like you see like in the ICE protests in Portland, right? Like people are wearing frog costumes. It's like, it's just silly, right? It's a silly response to a silly system. And it's ridiculous that we're here and we're like, you know what? We can find ways to do this together that isn't just so full of despair, because we actually do have power and we can still have joy while doing it. And, you know, I think building community with resistance or in, you know, any of these movements is like a huge part of it, because these technologies are kind of hoping that we just stay isolated and pushing us further away from each other. And we're like, no, to solve any of these problems, we need to come together. And we aren't just going to stay in our homes. Or if we are in our homes, we're going to, you know, fight each other online.
3: Yeah, absolutely. And I think that that's so important. I mean, the absurdness really takes a lot of power out of the system's hands when you make fun of it. I mean, it's why satire is so powerful. And, you know, in Muhammad Al-Kurd's book, he writes about how making fun of the IOF or the Israeli government or the apartheid state was a way to resist. It was a way to prove that your mind has not been colonized. Mm-hmm. If you can make them ridiculous, if you can make the occupation ridiculous, then you are surviving, at least mentally. And I think I think history bears that out for sure. And I want to kind of dig into like a little bit more of your expertise here, because there's the possible futures aspect on the site, which I think is really beautiful, which also comes from like that recognition that there are several paths of AI, mm-hmm. like AI, not this one thing. And I wanted to ask you, with particular focus on the environment here, because I think this is obviously a huge issue for a lot of folks. I mean, especially right now in the US, we're seeing data centers pop up at ridiculous rates, particularly like in the West and the Midwest, when there are extreme droughts, these data centers are guzzling, you know, billions of gallons of water. So I was wondering if you talk about some of the initiatives that are shared with possible futures and how that then looks in terms of the climate effect. Because if mm-hmm. we're saying that like, hey, AI is something that we can feel good about engaging in and pushing for in different iterations, can we do that in terms of the climate aspect, or is it always going to be a negative effect there?
2: Yeah. And also I'll call out that like, absolutely. We are hearing a lot about data centers that are being planned or built. And I think it is, you know, also important to know that like, you know, some of those are just on paper and we hear about them, but they're going to take years to build, or, you know, like many, many hurdles that have to go through. And that's kind of where it's really beautiful to see communities in the States, especially like be able to push back and go to their city councils, sometimes vote out city council people who are supporting these data centers. And like, yeah, that's a really creative way that it, you know, people have really been able to exercise that power and really push for things like moratoriums. So yeah, I think things have changed a lot from like a year ago to now. And just like every month, there's even more organization and resistance. And part of the list's goal is hopefully to not just give people hope, but also like give them ideas and have people kind of connect with each other and hopefully learn from each other so we can strengthen the movement. But yeah, I will say like, I'm from Las Vegas, by the way. So, you know, this is also very personal to me when it comes to folks building giant infrastructure in the desert that has no business being there. But yeah, I'm biased because I've known them before I started working on the AI resist list, but one of my favorite projects that is also very beautiful, very creative, is this project called Slow AI by AIX Design. They have a series of zines that are very beautiful. They're fun to read. They're often whimsical. They have a series of zines for what they call small AI, esoteric AI, and ancestral AI. I particularly focused on their small AI project, and it's essentially an exploration of how could we make AI smaller and the people who are doing that. So a few of the examples that we have for alternative futures are actually in that scene as well. But yeah, we don't have to make these giant LLMs that suck up everything. It's like if you wanted to have a very specific community, use a language model, or if you are, you know, trying to solve a specific problem, you don't need to use a Claude, for instance. There are people who are using this type of technology to like explore what can you do if, you know, had way less resources, where data was owned by the community or given by the community, where, you know, we don't need these giant hyperscale data centers. And there's a lot more like data sovereignty.
3: And with that list, like, I'm basically wondering, like, is there a way to do this without it being detrimental to ecosystems?
2: Yeah, exactly. So they're saying like, okay, what if we use infrastructure that was like housed like locally? We own the infrastructure. It's not in these, you know, data centers that are many, many miles away. And because you are training a model that's much more small, or using a model that's a lot smaller with a lot more targeted data, you're not needing to run it on massive infrastructure. You can run it on like a laptop, or you can run it somewhere locally. But we don't need the thing to do everything. You just need it to do something really, really well. There's a bunch of like sort of language smaller languages examples that are really illustrative of this. So I would say like one of the more famous examples is Te Hiku Media. They are preserving Maori language. The Maori language is Te Reo. This project wanted to nurture and revitalize Te Reo. They wanted to work with the Maori community to provide like language samples to train this model. They have made sure that no data is going to be used anywhere without the community's consent, and they continue to be able to hold that language. The Te Huku Media is a Maori-owned organization, and so they wanted to be able to provide a language model that is ignored by Silicon Valley, for instance. And there's multiple examples of this where, like, you know, it's really good in English, but it leaves out a lot of other languages, which is kind of a mirror to colonial practices of assimilation. Like, folks are being not able to access these types of technologies or be able to have similar tools because of this language gap. So they built their own, and they built it in a way that was not extractive. It was collaborative with the community. And they built a platform that other Pacific languages can also use. That's sort of like one of the examples of an alternative future.
3: Very cool. And I kind of wrapping up here, I'm curious, because one of the primary things that we do at Project Censored is focus on critical media literacy. And, you know, we usually say like, it's okay if critical media literacy isn't your first issue, but it's got to be in the top five. Because if you don't care how you're getting the information and where that information is sourced from, how do you actually know what information you're getting? And that will obviously affect whatever your first or second issue is. So I feel like right now is a time to really be AI literate to a certain extent, right? Like, I'm never going to be building AI anything. I am a digital tech idiot, and I'm fine with that. If anybody needs a tube amp fixed, I will help you. But anything digital, I'm
2: lost cause.
3: But I think we all have to, you know, like just like we, you know, in organizing, we focus on political education. I feel like this needs to be a part of it, because a lot of times I feel like people are using it and they don't even know that they are. Right. And that's where it starts to get scary, because it's affecting people's perspectives on the world. And so I'm wondering if you could give listeners some ideas on like, hey, here's just like some basic information that you're going to want to have to be somewhat AI literate.
2: Yeah, that's an interesting question. And it's similar to like climate literacy. I think, you know, people know what a fossil fuel is, right? Like, we know what a gas car is versus a electric vehicle, or why using public transportation is climate friendly, I think. So it's sort of like that level. Like, you don't have to know how a coal plant works, but you do kind of have to know how to make conscious choices and why those conscious choices are impactful. So, you know, as people are getting really pushed and sometimes sort of like required to use chatbots, it's just like to have a critical understanding of like, why are people upset when they're protesting a data center in their community, or when policymakers are trying to regulate chatbot use for children or something like that? Like, why are those things happening? And I think it's important to not shame the individuals. I think a lot of us are using these tools because they really have to, or they're being told that they need to keep their jobs. And it's a very challenging job market. And here in the Bay Area, like, there are rolling layoffs all the time at tech companies. So it's really interesting to see like people being told that they have to use AI in their work, or they're just going to be fired. But yeah, I think it's really just about conscious awareness that you typing something into this chatbot, and on a massive scale, like as more and more people are doing it, like, it is contributing to like a system that has way more complicated implications. And it's not as fun as like, I'm just going to find an image of my friends as dogs. Like, it's not just fun. Just to be critical of that, and also be critical of like the industry and the incentives that these sort of AI booster bros have. And also to be aware that like, there are a lot of people who are concerned. And I was going to say this earlier, like, you're talking about like folks who are being paid to or incentivized to be climate deniers. That's a great example, because like, if you look at Yale, actually like does studies of, they do surveys of Americans' belief around climate change. And over 70% of Americans know that climate change is real and that it is caused by humans. But like, you wouldn't know that if you were just listening to the climate deniers. And so I try to explain that to people. Like, that's the reason why there's a lot of reason for hope, because we are generally on the same page. And I think that is the same case for the AI industry. I think people, even people who use it, don't want to be using it a lot of times. So just, yeah, I guess part of the literacy to me is just like knowing that there is a lot of myth making and being really critical when you hear a CEO talking on about how important this technology is. Like, they're just like a handful of people who are really loud and have microphones, but they're

0: It's at AIResistList.org, and there are links and there's beautiful explanations and breakdowns of the things that we've been talking about today and more. So Heidi, thank you so much for taking the time to sit down with us and dig into this. And thanks so much for the work that you do.
1: Thank you. Thanks for having me. We want to smash, crash, bash, mash,
2: blast the system. We want to get it. That does it for another episode of the Project Censored Radio Show on Pacifica Radio. I'm your producer and co-host, Eleanor Goldfield, along with my co-host and executive producer, Mickey Huff. 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I'd also like to remind listeners that the views and opinions expressed on this program are those of the guests and hosts and do not necessarily reflect the official policy or position of Project Censored. 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We have a lot of tools, resources, and information over at our website. Again, that's projectcensored.org. Please also follow us on social media at Project Censored. As always, thank you so much for listening, and we'll see.
3: This is your KYRS live and local calendar for July 27th through the 30th. Monday, Jerry Lee Raines at the Parlor, Is It Cool Though at Zola, and the Mac Movement open mic with Schlick at the Red Room. Monday and Tuesday, open jam at Jackson Street. Tuesday, Jameson Sampson and the All-Star Jam at Zola, open mic with Nate Dunnigan at the Parlor, the River Street Latin Band at Global Food and Art Market in Garland, Milonga at Timber Run Reserve, and Cyanate at the Big Dipper. Wednesday, Heat Speak and many others at the Kendall Yards Night Market, Kylie Hill and Aki Fumikado at Zola, Flory, Friendship, and Mill Pond at the Chameleon, open mic with Derek Hart at the Checkerboard, and the Downtown Get Down Jam at the Red Room. Thursday, Gloria and Dave Long at Zola, Blues Jam at Chan's Red Dragon, Francis Brown at Coeur d'Alene Park and Brown's Edition, Chemical X and Better Days at the Big Dipper, and Too Slim and the Tail Draggers at Waterfront Park in Medical Lake. 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
9: Spokane, home to the many and probably even you.
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9: That's about 5 pounds per person. 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

0: 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This is a new departure in language instruction for English-speaking people who want to talk to and be understood by jazz musicians, hipsters, beatniks, juvenile delinquents, and the criminal friend.
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2: This is your KYRS live and local calendar for July 27th through the 30th. Monday, Jerry Lee Raines at the Parlor, Is It Cool Though at Zola, and the Mac Movement open mic with Schlick at the Red Room. Monday and Tuesday, open jam at Jackson Street. Tuesday, Jameson Sampson and the All-Star Jam at Zola, open mic with Nate Dunnigan at the Parlor, the River Street Latin Band at Global Food and Art Market in Garland, Milonga at Timber Run Reserve, and Cyanate at the Big Dipper. Wednesday, Heat Speak and many others at the Kendall Yards Night Market, Kylie Hill and Aki Fumikado at Zola, Flory, Friendship, and Mill Pond at the Chameleon, open mic with Derek Hart at the Checkerboard, and the Downtown Get Down Jam at the Red Room. Thursday, Gloria and Dave Long at Zola, Blues Jam at Chan's Red Dragon, Francis Brown at Coeur d'Alene Park and Brown's Edition, Chemical X and Better Days at the Big Dipper, and Too Slim and the Tail Draggers at Waterfront Park in Medical Lake. 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

0: asked to bring you some young voices here in Spokane. I have Matthew and Gabriel in the studio today to talk about some urbanism stuff.
1: Urbanism, transportation. I do appreciate being called a young voice at 37. But yeah,
0: when we're talking radio, it often feels like the voices, like even having people, even when you're working in politics, I often feel like the voices are going to be like 50, 60 plus. And so having anyone below that is like, we're bringing out the youth.
2: Right.
1: Well, yeah, it's the way I sort of thought we were going to have this discussion.
0: Yeah.
1: It was going to be about urbanism, specifically in Spokane, transportation, the STA, taking the Shoelace Express, whatever you do that isn't a car. And that's why I was so interested in talking with Gabriel.
2: Yeah, it'll be a fun conversation, and I look forward to answering.
1: Yeah. So, I guess to start things off, I'll introduce myself, and then let you introduce yourself. My name is Matthew Heston, and I have been riding my bike through Spokane and commuting for all this year. Been having a super fun time, and some folks said, you got to speak about it on the radio. And I was like, well, who am I going to talk to? They said, it's got to be Gabriel.
0: Gaben.
2: Yeah, my name's Gabriel. I'm a 23-year-old Gen Zer. Kind of just gotten into the workforce, kind of started my life, started getting things grooving. It's been interesting to figure out how I can actually get about Spokane and all the different places around there. I sadly, due to my place of work, I do gotta drive a little bit, but from my experience on the bus, it's been very interesting.
1: Yeah, because that is absolutely what I was curious about, because you're 22, right? Or did I mishear you?
2: I am 22. I turned 23 this year.
1: Oh, 23. Okay. And I know you're also a lifelong Spokaneite. And I know a lot of people your age, a lot of people my age, a lot of people in general are thinking, like, how are we getting to work? How are we getting out and about? How are we living our lives if a car is not the easiest thing to get around with? And so I was curious, like, you work, where did you said over in Airway Heights, right?
2: Yeah, I do. I work at a manufacturing plant where I make aircraft brakes.
1: Right.
2: In Airway Heights.
1: Yeah. So I gotta imagine that your regular commute is gotta be by car, even though STA has some service out there, but probably not exactly what you need.
2: Yeah, I sadly, like, if I were to take the bus, I'd have to reserve an hour and 30 minutes of my day to just even get out there. And that's just in the general area, excluding biking to my place of work, which would be an additional, like, 15 minutes on top of that. And I do work 12-hour shifts. So I've done the math recently, and it's like I get 4 hours outside of work if I want a full 8 hours of sleep. Mm-hmm. That's my entire day taken up on just transport, let alone the fact I'd have to get breakfast, get changed, get a shower in, brush my teeth, all that. So mm-hmm. It's like, sadly, I'm stuck in the car life.
1: Mm-hmm. Yeah. So that is so interesting to me, because there is so many stereotypes out there of, you know, folks don't want to work. You know, the youth don't want to work. But you're kind of the exact proof against that. You are absolutely going hard at it and working, putting in working his your tail off, and but so much of your paycheck is going to a car, towards registration, towards gas, towards X, Y, or Z thing. And I don't need necessarily the specifics, but I was just sort of curious, like, how much of what are sort of the barriers you face in your day to day when you're driving back and forth between where you are and out to Airway Heights?
2: Yeah, I mean, one of the big barriers is obviously gas. I mean, with all the things going on in the world right now, you got higher gas prices, which really sucks. And it, like, I just see, like, last year I put $40 into my tank and got a full tank of gas. Nowadays, I put $60 in there and I get just barely a full tank of gas. Like, it can be... It sometimes I've seen it go, when it's on the higher fluctuation, it goes all the way up to $65 to $70 sometimes. And that's probably my biggest barrier. Other than that, it's preventative maintenance is the other barrier. Last year, I actually had to drop $5,000 into my car just because my head gasket blew. Jeez. And I needed to send my my engine over to a machine shop to get it resurfaced and, like, repaired in some way. And it was really expensive, and it took away and just completely wiped out all my savings.
1: Oh, my gosh. Yeah, it's that wasn't necessarily you not planning for the future. It was purely just the part of having a car means you're needing to deal with these kind of maintenance issues, and that's probably $5,000 you could have put saved towards whatever.
2: Yeah,
1: right.
2: Yeah, I could have put it towards retirement. I could have, I don't know, bought myself something real nice. But no, instead I had to get my car repaired so that way I could get to work and continue to pay my rent.
1: Right, right. And where are you? Just, what neighborhood are you in? What's your sort of general commute by car?
2: I mean, recently I moved back over to the Millwood area recently.
1: Okay.
2: Like within the past couple weeks. And then, so that's kind of changed my commute where I actually have to go down, is the road Sprague?
1: Yeah.
2: I believe it is, to get to the highway. Mm-hmm. And then once I get to the highway, I just take it all the way down past Spokane City and into Airway Heights.
1: Mm-hmm. Oh my gosh. So that might be a fairly time efficient commute, but it sounds like there's a lot of these inefficiencies in terms of your finances, in terms of just getting around, in terms of the stress, you know?
2: Oh, yeah. I mean, there's been countless times when, I mean, my personal big thing of stress is whenever I get onto the highway. Everybody's going 60. Sometimes some people are going 70. I'm having to merge right into traffic, and it's just, that's a big level of stress for me right there. I'm always worried about somebody rear-ending me, and I'd have to buy a brand new vehicle. And it's just like, I mean, potentially, but I mean, it's just a big thing that I'm worried about.
1: Mm-hmm. Mm-hmm. So, it sounds like if in your dream Spokane, the Spokane of the future, the Spokane built for and by Gen Z, it's going to have, better bus connections to Airway Heights, or would it be just broader service type of things? What is the sort of, what would you hope was your commute?
2: I mean, yeah, I personally would love to see some sort of light rail that goes all the way out to Airway Heights. So that way I can just, especially light rail that, like, 24-hour service. I could then go out, just wake up in the morning, go out there because it's on a rail. It gets out there real quick. And once I'm off the rail, I can just bike to work. And I mean, done right, in some countries, it can be like a 15-minute commute. And I'd love to see that out, all the way out there, and just expanded throughout the entirety of Spokane, connecting the valley and Spokane City up together. The other thing that I'd really absolutely love to see is our bicycle infrastructure to prioritize safety over the protection of property. Like, the idea that we value a person's life less than like a car parked, and like protected bicycle paths, having a protected bicycle path with a curb and have the cars park on like the side where people will be driving, brings up safety so much. it would really get down those just fear factors of, okay, this person that's behind me driving up, I don't have to worry about them just like trying, almost hitting me, just because there's a little thin piece strip of white paint on the ground that says not to go over there. Or anytime somebody merges out of traffic, they have to go through the bike lane.
1: So you've lived in Spokane your whole life, basically, right?
2: Yeah.
1: And were you always like trying to bike when you were younger, or has that become less of a factor?
2: I mean, for me, as a form of like autonomy before I could get a driver's license, I've always been trying to bike places. Mm-hmm. One of my biggest problems with that, though, is I've always felt like the side of the roads are a little bit dirty, because I just always get like nails in my tires, or I get staples in my tires, or shards of glass. And now I have to spend like $50 replacing the tire. Not to mention, I mean, having to learn how to do that for the first time was super interesting.
1: Well, yeah. It is interesting that your bike maintenance is maybe $50 compared to what your car was, something like $5,000. So it's fascinating that so much of your autonomy is attached to how you get around and how accessible your transit is in terms of what you can afford versus not, and what the city has done to make that autonomy possible. So I guess since you now have a license and you can go to work every day, I guess my question is, like, we had light rail as a proposal back in, what was it, 2006, 2007, and we couldn't quite make that, get that across the finish line, or even like the first lap, really. But it does seem like that's a conversation that continues happening, because we see it in Seattle, right? But the big conversation, though, seems to be with STA, with more bus routes, more next bus rapid transit, right? And you said it's only like it takes like an hour and a half by bus to get out to where you're trying to work.
2: Yeah.
1: Why are we having so much? Why do you think we're having so much of an issue, connecting these massive hubs that we have in terms of work, in terms of just beautiful areas from the city out to where people need to be?
2: You know, me personally, I think it's a couple of things. I think the two big things that come to my mind has to be, the first one being money. I mean, cost money to put down infrastructure. It costs money to get things done, and not to mention all the bureaucracy you have to go through first of all. So it's kind of easier to use the momentum of what you have of buses rather than put in something brand new that could be faster, but also takes a couple million dollars to get done. But then there's also the other thing, and that's the momentum of the infrastructure we already have in place. We already have all the highways that go out to Airway Heights, or we have the highways that go into Idaho and other places. And the, like, we can just keep making our buses and using those rather than shifting over to something different, which would take a lot of not only just like political power, but also just raw monetary, and then people have to get used to a new system. So you kind of have this like momentum that builds up on itself. Mm-hmm. So I think those are the two big ones, but there's probably a lot more.
1: Yeah, yeah. And so I guess, like, why is... I'm sorry, I'm a little... I had a total brain fart there. If there's so many people that are trying to work and trying to stay... you know, stay busy, stay afloat, keep their money, you know. Why don't you think we're seeing more momentum for that when we can see it happening in other places, even within our state?
2: You know, I think it might be just people don't really have a great example to point at and actually understand and, like, operate with. I mean, in Seattle, they've probably had some form of light rail there for a while before. Like, I remember the expansion they did earlier this year. I mean, that was an expansion, not a complete recreation of their light rail. Mm-hmm. So people could already ride the right light rail and be like, see, this is it. This is how much faster it can be. And this is how much cheaper it can be. Mm-hmm. But then, like, here in Spokane, we don't have any of that stuff anymore. It's all been discarded and gone away with now. And because of that, nobody actually has a system to use to point at and say, see, this is cool. This is new. This is awesome. Let's use that.
1: Mm-hmm. Mm-hmm. Yeah. Have you ever taken the Empire Builder out from Spokane? Because I know anyone who goes through the city can absolutely see trains going, but maybe not.
2: I mean,
1: have a personal experience.
2: I mean, I do not have a personal experience with it, but the main reason behind that is I've only ever heard bad things about it. You got to wake up at like 1 a.m. to even get there because it goes from Chicago to Seattle. Mm-hmm. So it's planned, its route is planned that you get in Seattle by the morning. So it stops here in Spokane at 1 a.m. And then due to the lack of frequency and the lack of budget, it doesn't actually have enough like reliability to then like get there on time. I've had friends who've taken the light rail a bunch, or not the light rail, the Empire Builder a bunch. And they've like a couple of times, hey, can you pick me up from the train station? Because it's been delayed by a whole day. Or, hey, can you pick me up from the train station? It's been delayed by 5 hours.
1: Oh, my gosh. And I gotta imagine that your friends probably had some adventures that they wanted to get done out in Seattle or here in Spokane that just were completely thrown by the fact that we do have all of this rail lines, but maybe not rail service. So... I don't want to just harp on the money or the career elements, but rather like what are you trying to do to like have fun here in Spokane when you are like, I don't want to pay for gas. I don't want to like I want to get around a little bit more, but it's been hampered. But, you know, any kind of plans you've had maybe with friends or with people or family?
2: I mean, sadly, given the current area I live in, down in the valley, it's very car centric. So anytime that I want to do something, I kind of have to drive. It's just not built up to be like for people to just walk around in these concepts of like 15 minute cities or other things like that. There is public transit out there, so, but it can be quite time consuming to actually get on there. It can be from what I've heard in Spokane City, it's relatively easy. And from my experience, it's relatively easy to just a bus stops right there. You can just get on it. Mm-hmm. Out in the valley, you have to actually go off the beaten path out of your way to get to that bus stop. Mm-hmm.
1: Okay. And I want to ask you a little bit more about this here in a minute.
0: But I think first we have some quick promos of other shows here at KYRS.
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0: Oh, what's this? 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
0: And we are back here at KYRS. 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There is only one way in which we keep programs like this on the air, and that is you texting GIVEKYRS to 44321. And we want to kick it back to that wonderful conversation. I was enjoying it.
1: So, Gabriel, we were sort of talking about what your social life can be when you're living in the valley versus in Spokane proper, the city proper, and how really if you're trying to go out and do anything, you're going to need to plan around your vehicle. Is that pretty much your experience? Has that been sort of what you've had to deal with in maybe some recent?
2: I'd say not just people's or like not just your vehicle, but also other people's vehicles.
1: Oh,
2: I mean, you leave at the wrong time of the day and you're stuck in traffic for an hour just waiting. I know I've sat there for 15 minutes on just one light because there's construction going on in that area and it's down to one lane and everybody's decided to go that road, including me, which a little bit my own fault, but you know.
1: Well, if there's stuff to do, everyone might want to be going out and do that stuff, whether it's Hoop Fest or going to see a movie, right? I initially thought when you said planning around everyone else's car, I thought you were talking about maybe what your friend's vehicle's situation would be like, because I know that not everyone has one. I mean, have you needed to pick people up? Have you had emergencies where people thought they could maybe make a plan with you, but then suddenly couldn't? Or has there been a situation where suddenly you get a call and go, oh, a friend needs me because their vehicle is having issues?
2: Yeah, I've had that on multiple occasions. I actually got a couple of friends that are lifelong walkers here in Spokane City. And they, on multiple occasions, when we have to do stuff outside of Spokane City, if we have to do something in the valley, they'll call me up and say, hey, are you free to pick me up so that way I can get there? Because Spokane City is relatively walkable compared to the valley, or if you need to get to Liberty Lake, or if you need to get to the, some of the other smaller towns around Spokane. And I've also just had like friends' vehicles break down. Like let's say their radiator hose just randomly burst on them and now their car won't start. Well, guess who they're going to call first? Their friend to say, hey, I need you to pick me up for this event we had planned and scheduled. And we now have to suddenly rush to make it there on time.
1: Yeah. And that is absolutely like what I'm fascinated by, of like, we're not all just hooked to our screens or the internet or whatever else, you know, the older generations are saying is the problem with Gen Z. It's just sometimes that's the only tool of connection that's available, right? And so I'm curious, like, when you're off with your Spokane, when you're with friends who are just there in the city, have you get a chance to just be able to walk around? And then what have been sort of the opposite sort of experiences between trying to get around in the valley versus maybe the city? Or to put another way, what would you say, like, has been, like, experiences of, if you tried to walk or tried to take the bus or tried to ride in one neighborhood over the other, what have been the things that were like, oh, this is absolutely not possible. We are just, we're not even going to try. Is it mostly safety? Is it mostly time? Is it mostly money? Is it mostly a combination of all those things? Is it something else?
2: Yeah, I mean, where I'll actually draw upon an experience from having family come out of town, or like come into town from out of town. Like, I love to show people Spokane City and all of the amazing architecture and our riverfront park that's absolutely gorgeous to look at and walk through. And like, I will gladly bring family to Spokane City and we'll just spend the day walking from one block to the other block. And we'll talk about like the different buildings, their monument status, all that fun stuff. But then like when I get down to the valley, it's a lot less like, oh, let me tell you about this building we're passing by or this wonderful park. And it's a lot more, okay, we got into the metal box and now we're driving over to the restaurant to go get some food. Or we're not even talking about the local architecture. We're just kind of conversating inside of the car, just focused on the road, trying not to crash and all that. And we don't spend a lot of time actually enjoying the city around us when that happens.
1: Yeah, and I absolutely don't want to throw the valley under the bus, so to speak, if you'll forgive the pun, because there are some great restaurants out in the valley, right? And yet, when you're just needing to just drive there, you might not spend money other places in nearby businesses if it's all separated by some of those massive car roads, rather, if I can just get that word out.
2: They actually have a term for that. I think they're called strodes.
1: Now, strodes, I've heard that term before, but can you like sort of expand it, explain it, give me the definition?
2: It's kind of a, from my understanding, it's a road that has like a 6-lane road, 4-lane road that's super, like has wide lanes alongside roadside parking. And then like theoretically you can, pedestrians can travel across at intersections, but it's kind of intimidating to do so. The other thing that's a component of Strode's is there's a lot of intersections for businesses to get in and off of that road. So there's a lot of things going on that could be rather negatively induced into safety.
1: Mm-hmm. Yeah. So correct me if I'm wrong. The way I've heard it's like it's a combination between the word street, right, where it's like for pedestrians, for small businesses, and then road, which is like for like efficiency, and then it tries to mix the two and doesn't do either very well.
2: Yeah, it's kind of jack of all trades, master of none.
1: Yeah, and almost like not even accomplishing as a jack of all trades, just kind of doing each part worse than that you would otherwise, right?
2: Yeah, exactly. And it can be very, I mean, when I was brand new at driving, it was very intimidating to go on some of these roads. Mm-hmm. But I mean, obviously you get used to it after a little bit. And I can just imagine some high schooler who just got their license getting into an accident at these roads just because they're looking all over the place, not sure what's going on, and then they get T-boned.
1: Mm-hmm. Mm-hmm. Yeah, and when it comes to, I keep getting pulled back to this word you used, autonomy, right? And how you've found a method that kind of works for you, maybe not as efficiently as it possibly could, but for a lot of people your age who are trying to grow their autonomy, go to work, socialize, just, you know, live the life that they want to live, it's a barrier if they don't have a vehicle. And that vehicle can maybe come from their parents, or maybe they find a screaming deal. But most of the time, buying a car, even a used car, can be a real headache.
2: Yeah, I mean, I was one of the lucky people who actually got a screaming deal. I only picked my car up for $1,000, and I only had to spend $500 for registration after that. So it was a little bit interesting. I understand that I got lucky on the price, though. But like, I can't imagine like a 16-year-old that's relatively like poor with a poor family going out there and having to pay like used car prices for like $20,000.
1: $20,000. That's wild.
2: Yeah. I mean, you can get things for cheaper, but the cheaper you go, the worse off the car is probably going to be.
1: Yeah. And probably more like just headaches in terms of maintenance, right?
2: Yeah. I mean, oftentimes, like, once you start getting into those cheaper cars, they have like 300,000 miles and like their transmission is going bad. Or like the engine's messed up because it has like a warped piston, mm-hmm. or it has like some other problem with it.
1: Mm-hmm. Yeah, and theoretically we could all go to school or study online how to fix our own cars. But I imagine not everyone wants to go to school to fix their car. Some people want to go and study something else entirely. I know that you're going online and you're just gathering all this urbanism, you know, knowledge. Is this something you might go to school for at some point, or?
2: I've thought about it. I personally like the idea of going to become like a city block engineer. I have a lot of ideas like that, but at the same time, I'm just kind of living my life right now, trying to see where the egg falls,
1: yeah.
2: Or the apple falls, I should say.
1: Right. Like you said, you're working 12-hour shifts sometimes, And so then being expected to become a mechanic or spend whatever you need to spend money on for fixing a your own vehicle, it's probably a big ask.
2: It is. It is. Not to mention, like, a lot of the newer vehicles that I keep seeing, they're oftentimes not built to actually be repaired. I'm lucky in that I own an older vehicle from the 90s, and it's like right on that verge from when they shifted everything from aluminum to plastic. Kind of. So it's like right in that narrow window where I can still repair it myself if I have to. It's just, you do have to spend a lot of time actually figuring out how to do it. And not to mention, like, you can spend as many hours as you want researching it online. When you actually get into you open the hood and you get down in there, it can be quite intimidating.
1: Yeah. So what has been sort of your calculation? Are you going to spend time fixing your vehicle personally, or are you spending more cash to get someone else to fix it for you? Have you just been having a dream vehicle that never needs any fixing, never needs any maintenance, never needs any kind of attention given to it?
2: I mean, there is a dream vehicle like that. It's known as riding the bus.
1: Oh. Ben,
2: it's SCA's problem on whether or not they need to change the oil or change out the brake pads. But, you know, for me personally, this term or this phrase comes into my head. And what's the best way to get handy? Be broke. Uh-huh. You gotta fix everything yourself, because you can't just throw money at the problem. So I think about that a lot, and I will try to fix my own car up to a point. After that, it's kind of like, I don't have the tools for this, and I just got to send it to a mechanic.
1: Yeah. And sounds like you have a lot on your plate that you have to deal with, that you could have been taken care of if just there were more options available to you. If it wasn't you didn't have this stuck in this position where you were a car dependent, right? So when you're taking the bus, you may not be taking it for out to work, but are you able to, you know, rely on it for other things? Are you able to use it as part of part of your social life, or are you able to just take any kinds of transit that isn't your car when you're out in the valley, or just,
2: I mean,
1: out and about?
2: Usually, for me personally, when it's out in the valley, if it's something in the valley, I tend to use my car most of all, just because it's the fastest option. And sometimes I have to really rely on, like, my own time. It's a commodity, not a want. I wish we could have 25-hour days, but we can't.
1: Right.
2: But, you know, when it's down here in Spokane, oftentimes I'll go drive somewhere nearby and then take the bus into Spokane. Or if I'm really feeling like I don't want to spend that gas money, I'll grab my bike, go out and bike to a local bus stop that's out of the way, and then go into Spokane. And once I'm in Spokane City, it's usually super nice to just walk around yourself or just take the bus.
1: Okay. So when you park, are you talking about like one of the park and rides that the SDA has, or are you just finding on street parking before taking the bus? Is that what you're sort of, or is it something else? I'm just trying to make sure I'm understanding you properly here.
2: Yeah, I mean, there's a couple of places that I go to. There's either if I'm feeling like my wallet's a little bit full, I'll go to just the Spokane Mall, down here right next to Riverfront Park. But if I'm kind of, I don't want to spend too much more money, I'll just go park down in the plaza by Spokane Valley.
1: Okay.
2: There's a plaza out there, and there's parking provided there that you can get and then take the bus into Spokane.
1: Okay.
2: Or okay. wherever you need to go. Yeah.
1: And so there's connections that you can make if you're trying to go between multiple forms of transit has been sort of what you've been able to do. Because you can also connect your bike to the front. I've seen that a couple of times on the...
2: Yeah, I have.
1: Has that been something you've done?
2: I have done it a couple of times. I mean, I'm absolutely thankful to this one person. They actually showed me how to do it. And I'd love to see it if there was more like, this is how you do it. Because without that one random stranger showing me how to do it, I would have had no idea how to do it.
1: Hmm. Well, yeah, that's probably a really good part of living it here in Spokane is there are some really good strangers you can meet and just will be absolutely helpful. And
0: speaking of strangers, we're going to hear about some shows that maybe some of y'all might not be familiar with because they are stranger shows. We'll be back after a couple promos, so we'll see you or talk to you in a second.
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0: And we are back with Matthew and Gabriel here yapping about transit and existing here in the city as a wannabe pedestrian, given the infrastructure here in Spokane.
1: Yeah. Wannabe pedestrian, wannabe cyclist, wannabe, I don't know, what would you call someone on a scooter or a moped? Not necessarily a pedestrian.
0: Wannabe limer.
1: Wannabe limer. I love that. But it definitely seems like you might catch some air on these sidewalks.
2: Totally.
0: This is a callback to me talking about and loving to just interact with people and be like, hey, yeah, no, whenever I see a root in the sidewalk, I love jumping it and getting some air.
1: Well, I gotta imagine that's a lot of fun, but also...
0: I wear a helmet now.
1: Well,
0: as
1: okay.
0: per was suggested.
1: That lowers my heart rate a little bit when I heard that you were catching air on a Lime scooter.
0: Right? I believe that y'all wanted a segue and I wrecked it,
1: No, no, that's perfect. Have you ever taken those Lime scooters or those Lime bikes?
2: I have not, because every single time that I wanted to, I just had a bike. I just kind of used my own bike.
1: Yeah, because I will say I do have mixed feelings about those Lime bikes and Lime scooters, but they have been a... like you said, a 24-hour form of transit sometimes for me. I have reliably used my bike as a form of commute, but the tire can pop for whatever reason because the roads can be dirty. And we do have I have had to rely on those e-bikes and those little e-scooters that the city has. Does the Lyme contract actually go out into the valley, or...
2: They do. You can even see the odd bicycle, but for the most part, they're a lot rarer than in Spokane City. I also have some mixed feelings on them. One thing that really puts me off onto wanting to use them consistently is the fact that they have cameras in them. At least their newer ones have cameras in them. Hmm. It's to beep at you if you're not driving in a bicycle path. Like a bikeway, because they don't want you to drive on the sidewalk. But I personally just like with these flock camera situations, I dislike the breach of privacy for myself.
1: Right. And I don't even know how they would properly determine whether or not you're on a bike path versus literally anywhere else. When I see people on those scooters or the Lyme bikes, they're out on the riverfront or out in the park or out on the sidewalk. How are they tracking whether you're on a bike path or not? I don't know.
2: I don't know either. From my conversation this last Pride with the Lyme associate was that it's a mysterious black box that nobody knows exactly what goes on inside. So it,
1: I did not know that there were Lyme representatives at Pride. Was that how did that conversation go for you?
2: I mean, they told me what I just told you with how their newer models have those cameras on them. And I mean, they had a booth. It was a decently sized booth with a couple of Lyme scooters in them and no Lyme bikes, oddly enough.
1: Hmm.
2: And they had helmets and things that you could buy and just a couple of associates you could ask them questions.
1: Oh, okay. Okay. Well, I suppose that makes sense if they're trying to do community building, if that's the whole stated goal of the Lyme scooters, Lyme bikes. But I gotta imagine that part of the reason why you don't see as many scooters or bikes out in the valley is because there aren't really bike lanes out that way.
2: I mean, there are a couple of bike lanes. They are painted. They're the green bike lanes in some of the major arterials. Mm. It's just like there's no shade, there's no cover. So oftentimes, a lot of the time, they get super hot. Mm. And like these past, I don't know if you remember last week when we had those like 100 degree days. Mm-hmm. That really sucked if you were out, even outside for a brief moment in the shade. Mm-hmm. Valley doesn't always have shade.
1: Yeah. And that's really interesting because there's so much green equity that Spokane's supposed to be really proud of, right? Is that we might not have the most greenery, but it's supposed to be spread out across the entire city, but maybe not once you get out in the county, right?
2: I mean, like, what I absolutely love about Spokane City is just how many parks you can find and how many trees. Yeah, because it's a lot less car centric. Mm. I mean, it's still car centric to a degree, but the parking lots are often smaller. The businesses are a lot more likely to accept foot traffic, and overall you're a lot more likely to see like little tiny parking lots with a tree next to them rather than a big asphalt pad with no greenery around it. I mean, I don't know if you've ever been down into the valley along what I call the automobile road, because it has all those dealerships back to back.
1: Oh, is that around like Trent and Sprague?
2: I think it starts right around there. And you just, you got Ford, you got Mercedes, you got Volkswagen, you got all of the dealerships right there. And they all have these ginormous lots. Mm-hmm. I've tried biking over there a couple of times because I have a friend that owns, whose father owns an appliance store there. So I go to appliances there. Mm-hmm. And, it's super hot almost all the time because you have the sun directly beating down on top of you. You're doing some physical exercise with biking. Mm. So, yeah.
1: Yeah. And have you had a chance to take that trail that is out in the valley? I forget the name of it. It's... I know that other than... If not that trail, then the Centennial. Are you able to use the Centennial at all when you're out in the valley? Because that it does theoretically, if on paper, the Centennial goes along the valley.
2: Honestly, I've never even tried personally. I didn't even realize that it went out to the valley. The one trail that I have tried is the Millwood Trail. Have you ever taken that
1: one? Yes, I think that's the one I was the name I was trying to struggle to remember.
2: Yeah, that one. That one's really nice. I'll take it just to go to my local brewery. Because I get to, there's a brewery right up on that like trail and it connects up to that. Mm-hmm. So I can bike from my house over to the brewery, pick up my wonderful delicacies.
1: Sure, sure.
2: And then.
1: And you're not getting in behind the wheel of a car.
2: No, afterwards. I'm not. And I can walk home or bike home.
1: Yeah. I imagine that's probably pretty good for that specific business that they get a lot of foot traffic, that they get a lot of bike traffic. But it sounds like there is some commute value to the Millwood Trail that I wasn't aware of that isn't just, oh, it's a beautiful trail, which I do know it is. But there is actually like, oh, you can mix that usefulness with aesthetically beautiful and good for just enjoying.
2: Yeah, I know. I had a friend back in high school. They'd take their bike to on the Millwood Trail to West Valley High School because West Valley is right on that trail. And they lived in the suburbs over there, so they could just leave their house, get on the trail, and go straight to school. Mm-hmm. And it was super useful for them because now their parents didn't have to drive them to school, and they didn't have to be on the dangerous roads or anything like that. And they had a nice, pretty scene to look at.
1: Yeah. Has that been an issue when you're trying to commute? Is pass by those massive car pileups of parents trying to get their kids to schools, because I know when I'm coming through like West Central, some of the schools have like parents running out like three blocks out trying to pick up their kid or drop their kid off.
2: Yeah, I mean, it's quite often like when I was back in high school, like the cars would go out by several blocks, and it was always super useful to just be able to walk home. Mm-hmm. I had that ability. I couldn't take that trail home because it ended, but I could just take the normal street home, and I lived close enough that it was just a 5-minute walk from my house or my parents' house.
1: Oh, that's wild that the trail doesn't connect to the school. You'd think that... Well, I mean, there's probably a logistical issues, but
2: the trail does connect to the school. Oh. It's just that I lived off of the trail.
1: I see.
2: So I couldn't actually take the trail. So yeah.
1: Okay. Well, I have a million more questions for you, but I think I'm getting
0: we're hitting the end of that hour period that we blocked out.
1: Well, oh my gosh, it didn't feel like it. It felt like I needed to ask you a million more questions, but...
0: It honest to God, like, it all comes flowing once you get in here. It's having these conversations is so much fun. So I'm glad that I had the opportunity to get both of y'all in here. I'm Xenthia. I'm the host of Virtual Circuit on Sundays. So my 10 p.m. to midnight slot playing some electronic music. So I always come in here and I love doing talk shows in the middle of the day, like bring people in and yap. It's always really fun because it's outside of my norm. But I'm so glad that both of y'all had the time and came in here today to have such an interesting conversation.
1: Yeah, super interesting. And before we get kicked off, is there anything like you want to share with the world or need to

0: little tiny benches so that like people have places to sit for their commute to work on public transit or commute to wherever they need to go. But they also do a couple of other things, like they want to teach people about how public transit is actually used and other things like that.
1: All right.
2: Yeah, well, I would,
1: Spokane Reimagined.
2: I would take a look at SpokaneReimagined.org. And if you're a Discord user, they have a Discord server as well. If you want to learn more about what they are doing.
1: All right. Well, thank you, Gabriel. And
2: thank you, Matthew, for coming in. And I hope to hear both of you in here again in the future. And feel free to check out Virtual Circuit Sundays at 10. I normally say goodnight, so I'm so used to be like, goodnight, y'all. But I hope y'all have a good rest of your evening. And we'll be seeing you around again.

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0: From New York, this is Democracy Now.
1: I saw clouds of smoke rising into the sky. That's when I realized something was happening. I think we all panicked. Then we received the message telling us to get ready. Take whatever valuables we could, whatever was most important. I took my cat and we left.
0: Massive wildfires have forced more than 360,000 people in France and Spain to evacuate, with France conducting its largest peacetime evacuation since World War II. We'll go to Spain and we'll speak with journalist John Valiant about climate change. He's author of Fire Weather, On the Front Lines of a Burning World. Then the House passes a resolution calling on President Trump to withdraw from Iran. We'll speak to Democratic Congress member Jim McGovern of Massachusetts.
2: Thing is just so transparently built on lies. Republicans went from imminent threat to